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So let's see what else we heard. We heard in front of Lay Lady Lay. Oh, yeah, we heard If It's Magic, Stevie Wonder tune done by Artemis. That was Cecile McLaurin-Salvant on the vocals on that. And Artemis is Rini Rosnes on piano, Anat Cohen on the clarinet, Melissa Aldana on tenor sax, Ingrid Jensen on trumpet, let's see, Allison Miller on drums, and Noriko Ueda on bass. Okay, in front of that, we heard from off of Quincy Jones, You've Got a Bad Girl. We heard Stevie Wonder's Superstition, and that featured Stevie Wonder on vocals and harmonica, and Bill Withers on vocals with him, and Billy Preston also, and of course Quincy Jones on the trumpet, and a whole bunch of many, many, many other fine musicians. Regina Carter started out that set, Regina Carter on violin, giving us Stevie Wonder's Higher Ground. I guess we got into some Stevie Wonder stuff there. And where are we going to go now? Okay, this is it. We're going to hear from Wynton Marsalis and Richard Galliano. We're going to hear a release from there from... what is it? From Billie Holiday to Edith Piaf, a great CD, a live CD recorded live in France in 2008. Features Wynton Marsalis on the trombone with his quintet and Richard Galliano on the accordion.

they sparkle and they bubble. They're gonna get you in a whole lot of trouble. You're overworking them, there's danger lurking in them, their eyes. I fell in love with you the first time I looked into them, their eyes. You had a certain little cute way of flirting with them.

is a dollar and a dime is a dime. I love you, sweetie baby, and I love you all the time. Them, ooh, ooh, ooh, there. I want to hold you, baby, and I want to hold you tight. Sunday, Monday, Tuesday, Wednesday, Thursday, Friday, Saturday night.

0: Hi there. This is Mumser from All About the Music. Funding for KMUD from the Corporation for Public Broadcasting was eliminated last summer. That funding made up 30% of KMUD's overall budget, equaling $160,000 annually. Since then, KMUD has navigated an uncertain funding future. Now is the time for you to take the step and become a monthly sustaining member. 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This is how KMUD can be sustained through 2026 into 2027 and into the long term. Thank you very much and see you on the radio.
1: Yeah, thank you very much for that, Mumser. Yeah, we're going to have a membership drive starting 2 weeks from yesterday. That's like July 21st. So you can give now at KMUD.org, or as Mumser said, call the office during business hours between 9 and 4. I think you can catch someone here. And that's 707-923-2513. So what we listened to there, we heard another cut by Stevie Wonder, and that was done by Herbie Hancock off of his New Standards CD. And that, of course, featured Herbie Hancock on the, was he playing electric piano on that? I think so. And we had John Schofield on guitar. I'm kind of looking for the credits here, but Michael Brecker. Oh, yeah, here we go. Michael Brecker on sax, and Dave Holland on acoustic bass, and Jack DeJeanette on drums, and Don Elias on percussion, giving us You Got It Bad, Girl. And in front of that, we heard Them, Their Eyes. That was off of a early release of Renee Marie's called Vertigo, and that featured, of course, Renee Marie on vocals, Robert Hurst on the bass, and Jeff Tane Watts on the drums. And in front, we start out the set with another cut of Them, Their Eyes from the Wynton Marsalis Quintet with Richard Galliano on accordion. Okay, so we've got just a few more minutes left to Jazz Feast. What can I squeeze in here for us to hear? Okay, we're going to go out with something from Jewels and Binoculars. This is a Bob Dylan composition, another one of Bob Dylan's. It's All Over Now, Baby Blue.

I do have one more thing to tell you, that Highway 96 is closed. There's an approximately 10-acre vegetation fire near milepost 16 on Highway 96 in Hoopa Valley, and there is a current road closure evacuation warning. Highway 96 is closed from 3.2 to 6.1 miles east of Hoopa. Avoid the area. Be careful. That's a fire in Hoopa Valley on Highway 96 around milepost 16. The road closure in that area is a real thing. Don't use it. Okay. Thank you.

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1: Welcome to the Eco News Report. I'm your host, Tom Wheeler, Executive Director of the Environmental Protection Information Center. And joining me, as always, are my co-host, friends, and colleagues, Jen Cault of Humble Baykeeper. Hey, Jen.
2: Hey, everybody.
1: Scott Creason of Friends of the Eel River. Hey, Scott.
3: Hey, Tom.
1: Hey. And Larry Glass of the North Coast Environmental Center. Hey, Larry.
4: Hey, Tom.
1: All right. And we are joined this week by a very special guest. We have Anne Velisis, the author of Abalone, The Remarkable History and Uncertain Future of California's Iconic Shellfish. Thank you, Anne, for joining the Eco News Report.
5: Oh, thank you so much for having me. I'm really glad to be here with you guys.
1: All right. Let's start off with just the most basic question, which is, what is an abalone?
5: So an abalone is a mollusk or a shellfish. The thing that's most distinctive about it is it's got this big, beautiful, iridescent shell. You don't see the iridescence from the outside. It's on the inside. It's also, the way this animal lives is it has a big foot that attaches to rocks and reefs. So there's one species that lives in the intertidal zone, and other species live in deeper zones. So this animal holds on to the rock. It eats what's called drift kelp, pieces of kelp that are kind of get knocked off of kelp plants and is just floating around in the ocean. So it's a great recycler, or kind of scavenger. It takes that kelp and makes this beautiful shell and the big, beautiful foot. And it's because of those two things, the foot, of course, so strong to hold the animal, it becomes a piece of meat that people love to go fishing for. And the beautiful shell is, of course, very coveted too. So this animal, for that very reason, has a very rich cultural history with people in California as well. There's seven species on the whole coast of California. Up here in Northern California, we have three, but one is sort of the dominant one, which is red abalone. And that's the one that is the center of the fishery that has gone on for many years, but is now closed.
1: So in addition to the red abalone, we also have a white abalone, which I think is doing even worse than the red. Is that right?
5: Well, the white abalone is actually in far Southern California. There's two abalone species that are on the endangered species list. So one is the white abalone and one is the black abalone. Well, the white is in Southern California, far Southern California. The black comes up to sort of the southern part of Northern California. It is also in the endangered species list in Southern California owing to an epidemic disease that wiped it out in the 80s. And maybe we'll come back and talk about that a little bit later.
1: Why abalone? Why did you write this book at this time?
5: Well, so my background is I'm an environmental historian, which means I like to write about and study environmental issues from a historical perspective, because I think having the long perspective sometimes gives us insight we don't have when we're just in the middle of it. So often natural resource disputes, especially with wildlife, it kind of comes down to like this idea that there's a pie and every time there is this decision, you kind of cut the pie in half and compromise or whatever. And sometimes you don't see until you take the long perspective that this whittling happens over time, you know. So that's something I've long been interested in. I've written three books. This is my third book, I should say, about this topic. So through my previous books, one about the history of wetlands, one about the history of people's relationship with foods, I kind of became aware of shellfish as a wild food that has been very important to people in the past, important for food, and also very vulnerable to pollution and to overhunting. I was aware of that kind of stuff. But then I was taking a hike down in Big Sur, and I literally found a shell, and it was so beautiful. It inspired me. I mean, I picked up this shell, and I was just so taken by the beauty of it. And I just wondered, gosh, what is the animal that made this? And you know, I was vaguely aware of abalone. I kind of knew that they had been eaten in the past, but I really didn't know the story of them. And as I started to ask around, you know, I realized that a lot of people have amazing memories, especially people of a certain generation have amazing memories of times when abalone were abundant and they would eat them or hunt them. People who were involved in the industry tell a story about, you know, this great abalone industry that was a big part of the state. But like the story ends there. It didn't go on. And of course, because I realized that we're endangered species at the other end of the story, I just knew that there was an important ecological, social, cultural history to figure out and write about. So so I kind of got really smitten and just dove in, and it took me a long time. It's a complex story. It's a saga. It's an epic story that lasts 13,000 years of California history. It's been quite an adventure.
2: I guess I've never really thought of myself as a person of a certain generation, but I guess I'm getting there because as a kid, I lived in Illinois, and I remember coming to California on vacation. Unbeknownst to me, my parents were shopping for a new place to live, and we ate abalone in restaurants. And
5: right, yeah.
2: That was in the 1970s. And then sometime, I don't know, in the 80s or 90s, I asked in a restaurant, do you have abalone? And the person said, bologna?
5: Right.
2: And I didn't understand because I had no idea that they had been a really abundant commercial fishery that was, you know, readily available. It was like an iconic California food when I was
5: Absolutely.
2: A kid.
5: Absolutely.
2: Now it's not available unless it's farmed abalone.
5: Yeah. And for many years, you know, it was very abundant. And as I said, people had such good memories of it. And then it kind of dropped off the charts. The fishery declined tremendously in the 1960s for a number of reasons. This kind of gets to the heart of the book. One of the reasons, I have to go back earlier in history, is that basically if we go back to, you know, to before white people showed up, it may well have been that there weren't as many abalone. There weren't a huge abundance of abalone. They probably lived in cracks and crevices, and we think that because we know sea otters were present, and which is a primary predator of abalone. But when white people showed up and brought the fur trade, they decimated sea otters, and there was a period of abalone superabundance. The abalone had basically this giant orgy, were reproducing everywhere. There were just a lot of them. And so as more settlers came for the gold rush, they came to California and saw this abundance of abalone and thought, oh, abalone are naturally productive and naturally abundant. This is what nature looks like here. There's a lot more details, but to just get back to what you were talking about, Jennifer, the thing that's interesting about that is we just believed that this animal was so productive and could be sustainable kind of indefinitely, as we have believed about so many things, that it kind of came as a surprise when the abalone declined and fell off the charts. And it happened because of a series of things. The sea otters returned in Central California. They weren't really entirely extinct, and that was kind of a fascinating story. They came back. Their coming back revealed to people that their understanding of the abalone wasn't quite right. So that was interesting. But then we also had so much fishing going on because it was such a popular shellfish, both commercial fishing and sport fishing, because we had an amazing sport of scuba diving that took off and skin diving. So people really loved to go out and hunt these animals. And then we started to get this other set of things happening, more like environmental stressors, El Niños, that became more important. There was an epidemic disease I mentioned. And so often with animals and with wildlife, it's so many things that come together to create problems, to create population declines. And so, you know, it kind of happened without, I think, people really even knowing what hit us. And so abalone disappeared. I tell a little story in my book about how Sunset Magazine is telling everybody to go out and go hunt abalone and come back and have a beach barbecue. And in the mid-70s, there was an article that said, well, if you don't find one, you better bring a can of clams just in case. And that's, I think, kind of one of those cues of they weren't around anymore, you know, except in Northern California, where, in fact, there was never a commercial fishery. And one of the things that I found really interesting in my book is people in Northern California always did their best to keep out commercial fishing so that they could kind of keep the abalone fishery as a locally based sport fishery, recreation fishery, and also for subsistence. So that was a really interesting part of the story as well.
1: So I'd love to talk a little bit more about history here. In particular, the long history of Native peoples' uses of the abalone in Northern California. Can you speak on this subject? How long have we been utilizing abalone as a fishery?
5: Well, one of the things that was really amazing and fascinating to figure out is that an abalone shell is probably some of the earliest evidence for a first meal, or, you know, earliest evidence for human habitation on the West Coast. And so down in the Channel Islands is actually where the earliest archaeological history is available, because the Channel Islands have a very intact record of shells and shell middens that go way, way back 13,000 years. a shell was found that was carried up to a hillside where there was a chert outcropping. So that, you know, was surmised to be Paleo-Indians carrying a kind of portable meal up to eat as they're working on making points that they would be used for hunting. That history is very long in Southern California. We don't have that depth of archaeological history in Northern California because of sea level rise over the past 10,000 years. But we do know that, you know, abalone were used for subsistence about 6,000 years ago. People started to use them for ornaments and tools. Again, in Southern California, we have records of these amazing fish hooks that were made to be, that could be used to catch big fish. And then also pendants and ornaments and decorations for baskets. We know from more historic times that these types of things were used by tribes in Northern California too. The Pomo, of course, have this amazing tradition of basketry with beautiful abalone ornaments. There's a lot in the ethnographic record about that. And we know, too, that this tradition of using abalone for ceremonial purposes, ceremonial dances, continues to this day with the northern tribes that use abalone in their regalia for doing dances in the world renewal ceremonies that they do. It was a really cool thing that I got to do. You guys maybe have gone to the intertribal gathering in Eureka, where there are demonstration dances that happen every November, and to go and see people continuing to perform some of these dances with abalone regalia is so powerful and amazing to think that it's a modern part of this tradition that's been going on the coast for so long. It's really quite amazing. And I couldn't write about everything, obviously, in my book. It could be a whole book about indigenous uses of abalone, but I really wanted to convey how important and meaningful these animals were, though, to Californians before settlement, because I think it's just, it kind of opens your eyes to very different ways of thinking about nature. So it's very cool.
2: There's quite a few really incredible ceremonial dresses, too, with lots of abalone in the Clark Museum in Eureka. And if our listeners or some of my co-hosts, if you haven't been to the Clark Museum, it is fantastic. They have the biggest collection of Northwest California baskets in the world, and lots of incredible ceremonial regalia. And there are several local tribal members on the board of directors, so the displays are actually culturally appropriate, you know, instead of the way people used to just put a bunch of different disjunct things on a mannequin.
5: And it's my understanding that some of the regalia in that museum are also taken out and danced, which is a really important part of continuing to having that regalia live and continue to be part of culture. So that's a really wonderful thing to mention, Jennifer.
3: And I'm really struck by the description you give of the roots of the problem of abalone overfishing and collapse, which is that when we got here, there was, as you describe it, a superabundance that was itself the consequence of...
5: Yeah, ecosystem, I was already out of whack.
3: of overfishing and overharvesting the sea otter. And, you know, this is a problem that just keeps coming up over and over again. And I see it in Western Water where, you know, we settled on a way of allocating the Colorado River that was based on, you know, a very short time period that turns out to have been really out of whack with the historical average. And what has that led to in abalone management? And what do you see coming out of that experience in terms of a better understanding of how to work with ecosystems?
5: Well, it's really interesting. And I think you're just right on. There's many ways in which we're realizing, oh, what we thought was true is not really true. And what's the consequence of that? With abalone, unfortunately, you know, the big fishery was collapsing kind of as this was being figured out. And so in some ways, you can say we were getting back to maybe the way it was, but we kept going and kept fishing to the point of some of these animals becoming imperiled further. I think what it led to is there was this time when the people who are managing for fisheries, because don't forget, this is like the Department of Fish and Game, they're managing for fisheries, they have for decades, finally realized, oh my gosh, we can't keep managing this for a fishery. These animals are vulnerable. We have to manage them for survival. And once that transition was made, you know, there was a lot more research done, not only on how do we keep up maximum sustainable yield, but what about these animals? What about their life history? What about, you know, what is the limiting factor? What's going on? And, you know, the research led people to understand a lot more about the biology of the animals. it turns out that everybody assumed that you have these animals out there, they throw their gametes out into the water and reproduce, and, you know, it's a big soup and they just keep reproducing forever. Well, it turns out the animals don't reproduce every year. It's not a regular thing that, in fact, maybe there's only a period of recruitment every 10 years or every 15 years when the conditions are right. Or these animals can be, you know, really affected, as I mentioned earlier, by other environmental stresses. And so that led to the closure of the fishery, officially the commercial fishery, in 1997 in Central and Southern California. And after that, the Fish and Game Commission said, you need to come up with a recovery plan. And so the state came up with a plan that was more based on biology of the animals, looked at making sure the animals could be, like, density of the animals, making sure they're close enough together, have neighbors nearby, so when the animals reproduce, the gametes come together. So that was one thing. I mean, California basically did two things in the late 90s. They said, we need to have a fishery management plan for every fishery, and they started looking at marine protected areas as ways of looking at, can we conserve areas so that we're not doing species by species on everything. So those were two things that happened, big picture. But what I see right now as a problem is fisheries management is about fishing, curtailing fishing, limiting fishing. That's the toolbox that we use to manage fisheries for the most part, wild animals we use as food. But right now, when we're up against these new kinds of stressors, like the collapse of the kelp forest, marine diseases that are becoming common with warmer water, blobs, and more frequent El Ninos, these are the climate change issues, stressors. We certainly have to be more precautionary about fishing, but that's not going to do it. We have to get serious about how do we tackle the climate crisis, and how do we make our marine ecosystems more resilient.
1: You're listening to the Eco News Report. We're talking with author and environmental historian Ann Velisis about her new book, Abalone, The Remarkable History and Uncertain Future of California's Iconic Shellfish.
5: So I think, you know, there need to be more of us in the room talking about what do we do with our marine ecosystems, not just that there are animals that are going to be fished and eaten. They're whole systems we need to be thinking about, I think, in a different way.
3: Yeah, and as you point out, when we've already stopped fishing completely for both tribal subsistence and for commercial fishing of so many species that used to be so important here, you know, you can't pump the brakes when you're already stopped. And, you know, the tribal peoples and commercial fisheries really need that abundance. We got to figure out how to get it back.
5: Yeah, and I think the poignance of that, I mean, when I started this book, I actually started it in 2010, and I actually thought, this is going to be a story where Northern California still has this great fishery. And, you know, so there's this one part of the state is doing things well and the others are trying to make it up. Or, you know, I mean, I totally thought it was going to end up being a different story. And as I'm writing, you know, I mean, obviously I believed in climate change to begin with. But as I'm writing, to see these things start happening and the story that I'm studying and thinking about changing right before our eyes, I mean, I think we're all in that position now of thinking, oh my gosh, is this it? Are we really seeing it happening already? And, you know, we have 30 years of history in Southern California that show us, with increasing frequency of El Ninos, with animals that put their gametes out into the ocean, that they are not going to have food if they rely on kelp. You know, kelp needs cool water with a lot of nutrients. If they're not going to be able to make their gametes in hotter water or have reproduction be successful in hotter water, you know, we know that leads to problems. So it's just another stream of information about what we need to have our eyes open to.
2: Do you know of research that's ongoing to monitor their populations? One of my students opened my eyes to the surprising fact that most of the population monitoring was being done just by collecting the volunteer abalone cards from people who were diving for them. And what I've read is that there's really not that much data here in Del Norte and Humboldt counties because there's never been a lot of recreational diving for abalone here.
5: Yeah, the far northern counties in southern Oregon, there are red abalone, but it's the numbers, because it's the far northern part of the range, have been smaller. The abalone are big, but they're smaller numbers. And yes, the fishery, it's kind of been a debate within the fishery. It's always been monitored using landings, which is the number that was caught by the commercial fishery, and then the number that's caught by the sport fishermen. You know, that's the one way that they pay attention. They also, when they came up with a recovery plan, they established something like 8 index sites up and down the coast from Sonoma up through probably northern Mendocino to be paying attention to what's happening at some high use areas. And so that, I believe, was continuing. I don't know if it's continuing now after the fisheries closed. I believe it is, but on a less frequent schedule. And then there's also volunteer efforts from groups like Reef Check that have continued to do monitoring probably of more sites. And what they have been finding in Mendocino and Sonoma is, you know, we had a massive die-off of kelp and a very extensive area of urchin barrens develop. And I think there are some pockets where kelp remains, and there are places where abalone have actually come in looking for kelp. But compared to what we had just like 6 years ago, it's just like night and day, and absolutely heartbreaking to many people. I mean, it's just heartbreaking to see that kind of change.
2: Yeah, we've seen so many of these major changes in marine life in the last 5 to 10 years. The die-off of the sea stars. There's now a big die-off of eelgrass in parts of Humboldt Bay due to an eelgrass wasting disease that's thought to be related to warmer waters.
4: You just got me thinking about back in the 70s, and I moved up in 71, and like Jen said, abalone was a regular thing at the local restaurants here. And I also knew a lot of people that died for abalone, sport fishing for abalone. And I remember as the 70s wore on, they were all complaining to me it was harder and harder to find the abalone. And then you'd start reading on a regular basis in the Times Standard, people dying, you know, because they were going deeper and further out looking for abalone that they couldn't find. And that was the first thing that brought it home to me that the abalone was starting to disappear in the 70s. And then, like Jen said, you go into a restaurant later in the 70s and early 80s, and people look at you like, abalone, what?
5: Yeah. And, you know, Larry, another thing that's interesting is that, you know, I did say people of a certain age remember them. The other end of that is young people don't know what an abalone is or don't know that it was such a big part of California culture. And that was like another reason why I felt like it was really important to write my book to kind of try to express and explain this. Because, I mean, I love wildlife and I'm a wildlife advocate, but I think animals that we use like abalone for food and for all these other purposes, beauty, and that we have peak experiences with, you know, whether we are divers or beachcombers or eaters, to lose all that, I think is really poignant. And it kind of makes, you know, it just puts a very human perspective on some of the environmental issues that we face.
4: Yeah, I saved some of my old abalone shells from the 70s and I show them to my grandkids and try to explain it to them. Yeah, these are abalone shells.
5: They're so cool. And, you know, the thing about people dying for abalone hunting every year, usually the fishing season would open in April, and it's a time when there's a lot of rough seas and people would go out, and invariably some people would die because either, you know, just because the ocean's a dangerous place, and sometimes they would have a heart attack or, you know, but it, to me, the thing that I took from that is just, you know, people are so passionate about abalone diving. It's such an important part of so many people's lives that those people are willing to risk their life for it. You know, it was such a powerful experience for them.
3: So what's it like underwater when you're looking for these critters? I've never been in that situation. It seems kind of terrifying.
5: Yeah, well, Scott, I would agree with you just a little bit. I was not a diver. Many people come to abalone through diving. I was not. I came to it, as I mentioned, as a beachcomber. But I wanted to go out and have that experience. So a friend generously offered to take me diving with him in Mendocino. And so I was training for a while. I got my wetsuit on. I'm actually do a lot of whitewater boating. So I had my river wetsuit. I got a thick wetsuit. I was actually practicing in the river. You have to put weights on to go down under the water to stay down. And we sea kayaked out into a cove, and he took me down and showed me what things were like. Now, don't forget, this was actually 2013, so this was before the die-off of kelp. And it was just breathtaking to go under the surface of water. It was like one of those things where I realized, oh, I've always looked out at the Pacific and thought it was beautiful and just seen that top sheen, you know, the ocean. But to go under and see all the colors of the different marine alga, and then to see abalone on the rocks, sort of these oval-shaped animals, and they're kind of well camouflaged because undersea life just kind of piles on top, so there's barnacles and seaweed and things. It's sort of like going mushroom hunting. You have to kind of get your eyes on to find them. The guy I was with, basically to hunt them, you have a little bar and you pop them off in a moment and carry them up to the surface. To go out and get one, you have to have stamina, you have to have skill and experience to do it. They really have to be earned, I think, which is part of the whole mystique of abalone. And then when you bring them back to shore, I write about this in my book, to eat abalone, you have to pound the foot in order to make it edible. So that's sort of part of the tradition as well. There's a lot of interesting stuff that goes with this animal.
3: This all sounds pretty bleak, Anne. I mean, do you find notes of hope?
5: I did, Scott, and I'm so glad you asked that question because I'm an eternal optimist, and so I'm always looking for the optimistic things. And there's two stories I want to leave you on. One is, I mentioned earlier that white abalone, the most endangered species, there's really an active recovery and restoration project going on with the white abalone. It's based on a captive propagation program. They brought in some of the last white abalone. White abalone are like these little cream puff type of abalone, right? Because they have a creamy colored fringe around their outside. And that effort, which has taken like over 20 years, is finally coming to fruition. And the first animals were outplanted last fall. So that's very exciting. And the other thing, which is really quirky and interesting, especially in this age of the coronavirus, is another story, which black abalone, the most endangered abalone there in Southern California, was hit by an epidemic back in the 1980s. And 99% of the animals on the Channel Islands and the mainland shore died off. And that disease at the time was called withering syndrome. It spread to some other species as well. And it just seemed so bleak. Like, how are we ever going to restore these animals that are afflicted by this disease? Well, lo and behold, about 15 years later, one of the researchers who were looking into this looked at the disease, you know, under a microscope and noticed something different was going on. And at first she thought, gosh, is this another disease that we're going to be dealing with? And lo and behold, she figured out that, in fact, it was a virus called a bacteriophage, which means a bacteria-eating virus. Phage means eating. Bacteria-eating virus. And so that virus was eating this bacterium that had been really decimating abalone. So in this story, the virus actually kind of came through as a positive benefit and seems to have knocked back the disease enough in some cases where abalone are able to not succumb to that bacterial disease. And to me, this is totally mind-blowing.

0: That is a great quote. I'm impressed you have that in your mind. That's wonderful, Scott. I'm going to have to try to memorize. Oh, okay. That's great.
1: All right. Well, thank you so much, Anne. Thank you so much to our guest, Anne Velises, the author of Abalone, The Remarkable History and Uncertain Future of California's Iconic Shellfish. Go online and pick yourself up a copy. This would be good summertime reading as you are stuck inside because of the coronavirus.
2: And if you want to buy the book locally, you can pick one up at either Northtown Books in Arcata or Eureka Books, which is open for curbside pickup. You can go on their websites and order it ahead of time. Give them a call.
1: Yeah, support our local businesses. Thank you so much, Anne. This has been another episode of the Eco News Report. Thank you to our guest, author, independent scholar, and historian Anne Velises, the author of Abalone, The Remarkable History and Uncertain Future of California's Iconic Shellfish. 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

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Energy independence starts here. And we'll have local news up next.

Welcome to the KMUD News. I'm your news director, April Lewis, and I'm glad to be with you for this broadcast. In this episode, we're doing a public affairs roundup. KMUD News has been busy the last 2 days with evacuation orders and warnings in both Mendocino and Humboldt counties, and I look forward to returning to our normal news stories tomorrow, fire activity permitting. We have audio from the Mendocino and Trinity County Board of Supervisors, along with the Rio Del City Council. But first, some local updates. This is KMUD News. Starting off with a silver alert, Humboldt County Sheriff's Office is asking for the public's assistance with locating a 77-year-old at-risk missing person, James Robert Jaworski. Jaworski was released from a local hospital on July 7th at approximately 10 p.m. He was picked up by an Uber and expected to be dropped off at his residence in the 2100 block of Terra Vista Place in McKinleyville. According to his family, Jaworski never arrived home. Jaworski is described as a white male, 5'7", weighing approximately 190 pounds, with gray hair and hazel eyes. He was last seen wearing a blue and gray jersey. He was not wearing pants or shoes at the time of his disappearance. The California Highway Patrol is issuing a

0: Silver alert. Anyone who has seen Jaworski or has information regarding his whereabouts is urged to contact the Humboldt County Sheriff's Office at 707-445-7251. Also from the Sheriff's Office, the Humboldt County Sheriff's Office of Emergency Services, in conjunction with CAL FIRE, the National Weather Service, and PG&E, invites community members to attend two upcoming public meetings focused on wildfire preparedness, fire safety planning, and evacuation readiness through the Know Your Zone program. These informational meetings will provide residents with valuable resources and guidance on preparing for wildfire emergencies, the county alert and warning systems, understanding evacuation zones, and staying informed before and during an emergency. Meeting dates and locations are as follows. In Garberville, Wednesday, July 22nd, from 5 to 7 p.m. at the Garberville Public Library at 715 Cedar Street in Garberville. The other meeting is in Willow Creek on Thursday, July 23rd, from 5 to 7 p.m. at the Willow Creek Community Services District at 135 Willow Road in Willow Creek. Representatives from the Humboldt County Sheriff's Office, Special Services Division, and personnel from CAL FIRE, the National Weather Service, and PG&E will be present. Attendees will have the opportunity to learn about wildfire preparedness, evacuation procedures, emergency notifications, and the importance of knowing their designated evacuation zone. Next, from the office of U.S. Senator Alex Padilla and with local impacts. Today, U.S. Senators Alex Padilla and Martin Heinrich and U.S. Representative Jared Huffman urged the U.S. Government Accountability Office, also known as the GAO, to investigate the Trump administration's proposed agency consolidation within the Department of the Interior. The lawmakers demanded answers about whether the consolidation would undermine the independent offshore safety oversight Congress established after the Deepwater Horizon oil spill and leave workers, communities, and taxpayers at greater risk. The letter follows an announcement from the Trump administration in April that it is consolidating the Bureau of Ocean Energy Management and the Bureau of Safety and Environmental Enforcement to create the new Marine Minerals Administration, while proposing draconian cuts to the Interior Department in its fiscal year 2027 budget request. The lawmakers concluded the letter by requesting GAO investigate the creation of the new Marine Minerals Administration and the steps that the Trump administration is taking to ensure that the agency can properly oversee deep-sea mining efforts to prevent another disaster like Deepwater Horizon. And now to our public affairs roundup. This is KMUD News. Today's broadcast is going to bring you audio from recent local government meetings that have occurred this week. We'll start off with the Mendocino Board of Supervisors and two staff reports that caught our attention. Here are two reports from the Mendocino County Resource Conservation District. Starting with plans from their forestry program on widespread fuel reduction to reduce wildfire risk.
1: My name is Doug Turk. I'm the forestry program manager at the Resource Conservation District. Our program over the last several years has implemented or is currently implementing about $18.3 million of large forest health and wildfire resilience grants throughout the county. For example, the CAL FIRE, the first line, we are implementing a large project at the Leonard Lake Reserve and Montgomery Woods State Park area, about 2,000 acres of thinning and prescribed burning. We also have a CAL FIRE wildfire prevention grant for just under $1 million that we're submitting tomorrow, in fact. We are working with the State Coastal Conservancy to implement a large wildfire Ukiah Hills project to reduce wildfire risk in that area. And we have another approximately $9 million of projects in pipeline with CAL FIRE and the Coastal Conservancy. All these grants, we work closely with other agencies, such as CAL FIRE, large landowners throughout the county, local fire districts, the Fire Safe Council, and so forth, to develop these projects. Over the past several years, we've implemented about 2,400 acres of fuel reduction projects, and we have another about 2,700 acres planned in the coming years that are actually funded. And then we have another currently unfunded, but in the pipeline of about 1,700 acres. We also have a small landowner support program. We support both the Natural Resource Conservation Service EQIP program, as well as the North Bay Forest Improvement Program, where we work with smaller landowners to provide general technical assistance, forest management plans. We will develop specific project treatment plans for those landowners. And then we also help them get cost share funding to actually implement those projects. So over the past several years, we've implemented a total of about 530 acres of small landowner projects and provided a total cost share award of a little over $1.2 million.
0: Next from the Mendocino Board of Supervisors meeting is a staff report from the Mendocino County Resource Conservation District's Water Resources Program, including information on a cannabis restoration grant.
2: Good morning, Supervisors. My name is Mark Donahue, and I'm the Water Resources Program Manager. I'm going to talk briefly about a couple of recent accomplishments and then go over a few of the projects we're proud of that span some of your districts. Over the past year, we secured $3 million for the program. We implemented three projects totaling 535,000 gallons for water storage. In terms of restoration planning, we've advanced stream restoration and water conservation on commercial cannabis farms, and we've upgraded or decommissioned 4 miles of rural roads. And finally, in terms of fisheries restoration, we feel that the projects that we've been doing over the past 5 or 10 years has helped lead to the recovery of the salmon population in Mendocino County. In 2024-25, there were 30 adult salmon found in the county. One of the projects we have is working on tribal climate resilience in the Russian River watershed with the Hoplambana Pomo, Potter Valley Tribe, and Giddyville Rancheria. We're trying to help them become more climate resilient through water and energy efficiencies, solar power, and greening activities. And the main work streams include clean energy feasibility studies, demonstration projects related to biochar and home weatherization, and workforce development. We are working on sustainable water systems in the South Fork Eel in a first-of-its-kind CDFW cannabis restoration grant program awarded at Happy Day Farms in Laytonville. We are helping to implement three large volume rainwater tanks at 100,000 gallons each, which allows cannabis cultivators to use that water as opposed to pumping water from the stream. We're working on stream flow enhancement in the Navarro River for salmon and steelhead. In partnership with the Nature Conservancy and Trout Unlimited, we're helping to increase water security for land stewards and fish. We have a rural residential off-stream storage and forbearance program around 58,000 gallons. Where the landowners agreed to forbear pumping up water from the stream in, from July to October. And then finally, with the county, we are working on several partnerships for monitoring, cleanup, and education efforts. We have QZ Mussels in Mill Creek, where we're testing water and water quality monitoring. We have the Russian River cleanup, and we have the Covelo cleanup. Thank you for your time.
0: We move now to the Trinity County Board of Supervisors meeting, where the U.S. Forest Service provided updates geared towards wildfire protection.
3: We will now hear item A2, receive an update from the U.S. Forest Service representatives regarding matters of interest to Trinity County. Welcome.
4: I have a long list today. I'll try to summarize it. But first, I'm just going to start off with fire updates. In the last couple of months, we've had roughly like 5 fires due to lightning and whatnot, and they've kept them all under an acre. The biggest one got to 4 acres, so that's due to all the training preparedness that the folks have done up here. And we went into fire restrictions last week, so we've really hit the fuels peak emergency action up there hard. We had the LOPs, or the limited operating procedure, that were in place, and they've been lifted. So now we've been up there, we've roughly had 40 to 50 folks up there with our resources and then a lot of other groups. We've also had, when we go into like these high fire danger, the North Ops brings in resources and sends them, and we've been using those crews to help up there with that work. So it's just something, they're waiting for fires, and when there's not, we got them working doing fuels work to help reduce the fires. So we've roughly, like, since that's lifted, got about 60 acres completed. The total area of fuels reduction is around 800 acres that we'll be working on. We're going to be having AmeriCorps crew coming in to help with some of that. We got Cal Fire helping in, and then a couple contracts in with the Watershed Center. So that'll be continuing. We'll get as much done as we can this year, and then it'll go on for the next couple of years. Some of the other projects, we have a lot of projects going on. I'm pretty impressed with what Tara has going up here. So we're continuing with South Fork Mountain Fuel Break, the North Trinity Community Risk Reduction, Big Ranch Community Risk Reduction, Junction City Community Risk Reduction, the Wildwood Forest Resilience, and the Weaverville Fuel Break. So that's a big list. Done my best to keep the ball rolling as I've been here, and it seems to be moving right along. So
3: good.
4: From our civic culture, so it's the South Fork Mountain Fuel Break. NEPA was signed, I believe, last week, and fuels work has already started up in that project. We're at limited capacity, or not limit, maximum capacity, more or less. So the Six Rivers has started the work, and then we'll be coming in behind them doing work also. We're also looking this summer to begin some road resurfacing and restriction up in the Corral Bottom area on the 47 road. Big Ranch and North Trinity, the planning efforts are starting to get wrapped up, so we're getting close on that. We have to do a lot of planning before we can go into the action, but we're getting there. The fuels contract was submitted for some work north of Hiapom community, which is going to help improve that fuels conditions and help protect that community out there.
0: That was the U.S. Forest Service in Trinity County providing an update at this week's Board of Supervisors meeting. Last for this public affairs roundup is the City of Rio Del and their July 7th City Council meeting. Police Chief Joshua Finney gave a presentation on a grant his department was awarded from the California Highway Patrol. The grant is a cannabis tax fund grant funded by Prop 64, which sets aside funds for local police departments to combat impaired driving while using cannabis.
5: Back in January 20th, the council approved a resolution 1658-2026 authorizing the submission of a grant application to the California Highway Patrol Cannabis Tax Fund Grant for salaries and benefits, public education, for training and equipment related to the enforcement of impaired driving. Some of the things that are covered under this grant are, like I said, requests and services, equipment, supplies, direct support of this grant, the salaries and benefits for officers to come in on overtime and do extra enforcement opportunities, drug evaluation and classification program courses, such as extra DUI and drug recognition courses for the officers, equipment such as a TruNarc device to help test various substances and identify what they are without exposing officers to them. And then again, public education going out to schools and educating people. Yeah. We initially had requested $160,000 out of the $500,000 cap allowed by our city. We have been approved for $108,000, $178.75 for this upcoming fiscal year. I apologize for this not making the agenda normally. We received a notification from this organization on July 3rd. We had 10 days to obtain acceptance from council and respond if we were ordered to accept this grant. So I'm requesting tonight the resolution 1576-2026 be adopted by the council.
6: Ask for a motion to, adopt resolution number 1676-2026, accepting the Cannabis Tax Fund Grant Program. from CHP.
7: So moved.
8: Second.
6: Happy to second.
9: Second. Motion carries 5-0.
0: The Cannabis Tax Fund grant was passed by the Rio Del City Council unanimously. Reporting for KMUD, I'm April Lewis. Two California detention centers are sold to the Department of Homeland Security for $1 billion. KPFA's Lauren Schmidt reports.
10: A coalition of immigrant rights advocates organized caravans from the greater Los Angeles area to California City in Kern County, urging officials to reject Core Civic's business license and site review applications. They argue the city's approval of the business license violates its own municipal code and should be overturned.
11: Today's a big day. Today's a really big day.
10: That was Michelle Dunker of No Concentration Camps, California. She says 80 people traveled to California City to rally ahead of today's hearing.
11: To express our dismay and the culmination of that fight to now.
10: The site in question is operated by Core Civic and is one of eight ICE detention centers in California. Core Civic signed its contract for the California City Detention Center in 2025. But in June of this year, an appeal was filed by Jahan Lanier, a managing attorney with the Immigrant Legal Resource Center, and spokesperson with Dignity Not Detention, a coalition challenging the city's approval of Core Civic's business license.
12: That is correct. Our organization filed these appeals of two California City approvals of applications that the private prison corporation Core Civic submitted.
10: She argues that the property is not zoned for an immigration detention facility and says Core Civic should have been required to obtain a conditional use permit before opening.
12: Instead, they applied for a business license and a site plan review minor, which are sort of like, you know, I'm going to open a restaurant. I want a business license, or I'm not going to. Yeah, something very minor, and this allowed them to bypass a lot of the scrutiny and also just public transparency that would be required under California City's own rules for a project of this magnitude.
10: The city manager may allow Core Civic's business license to stand. However, Dignity Not Detention argues the approval should be overturned.
12: We're just trying to make sure the city is aware of all of its mandatory duties to enforce its own code. And that's why we brought these appeals.
10: Speaking at today's hearing in front of Sean Grayson, the hearing officer and city manager, Grizel Ruiz, the senior managing attorney with ILRC, said the appeal is about more than zoning, arguing that detention centers have broader impacts on the surrounding community, pointing to Kern County's large Latino population, which, according to the latest census, stands at 56%.
13: This detention center also exposes nearby immigrant communities to higher risk of arrest and detention. A facility a third of the size would make residents near California City over six times more likely to be detained by ICE.
10: Ruiz also pointed to concerns over alleged medical neglect and conditions inside the privately operated immigration detention facilities.
13: They found delays in critical surgeries, people going without important medication, and requests for medical care that were entirely ignored. Separately, a federal lawsuit was filed where a federal district court judge ordered an independent monitor to monitor medical care, access to attorneys, and temperature-appropriate clothing because the federal court had found that conditions were so bad. Medical neglect also included people suffering from an untreated foot ulcer that risked amputation, a life-threatening congenital heart condition that would lead to sudden cardiac arrest. And these are just a few examples that came from that specific case.
10: Core Civic, which has faced hundreds of lawsuits over conditions at some of its facilities, disputed the coalition's claims during today's hearing.
14: My name is Dan Struck. I represent Core Civic. I also, just so you know, Core Civic is defending a lawsuit that has been brought by the same organization that is issuing the appeal. All of these issues are before the federal court, and they're being disputed by Core Civic.
10: Core Civic argued that the site has long been approved for correctional use, Company representative said the facility was originally proposed in the late 1990s, and the site had previously been leased to the California Department of Corrections. But CoreCivic told the hearing officer it secured an ICE contract in 2025 and applied for a new business license shortly afterward, although it wasn't approved until February 2026. CoreCivic continued its detention operations, but argued that its existing land use approvals remained valid.
14: I did want to point out that there has never been any ambiguity as to the use of this facility. The city allowed CoreCivic to use this facility as an immigration detention facility for several years.
10: CoreCivic asked the city manager to deny the appeal. Dignity Not Detention responded by defending its legal standing and reiterating its arguments that the city's approval violated local law. City Manager Sean Grayson did not make an immediate decision.
7: I'm going to take this under submission, and I will release a written response with my findings. It'll come within the next 10 business days, although I anticipate it'll be less time than that.
10: But the appeal to the city manager could soon become moot, as CoreCivic has just announced plans to sell two of its California detention centers directly to the Department of Homeland Security, a move that could change the legal landscape surrounding the case and the future of immigration detention in California. To learn more about the sale and what it could mean, we spoke with CalMatters border and immigration reporter Wendy Fry, who broke the story.
8: Yes, so that is true that Monday, CoreCivic announced this huge sale of the two largest immigration detention facilities in California to the U.S. Department of Homeland Security. The deal worth about $1.5 billion, according to CoreCivic. They estimate that they will get net proceeds of approximately $1.1 billion from that, from selling the Otay Mesa Detention Center in San Diego and the California City Detention Facility in Kern County.
10: Fry says when she asked the Department of Homeland Security to explain the purchase, the agency pointed to California's sanctuary policies, arguing they have hindered federal immigration enforcement efforts.
8: And so the Department of Homeland Security said, we asked why. Why did you purchase these properties? This is a huge amount of money. What are you looking to accomplish here? And what they said back to us is, unlike in states like Florida and Oklahoma, ICE cannot rely on local, state, and county partners for detention space in California. The state sanctuary politicians continue to push legislation to outlaw or make private prisons financially infeasible. Now, with federal ownership of these detention centers, which are crucial to the ICE's detention network on the West Coast, ICE retains the detention capacity needed to arrest, detain, and remove. And they're using their words, of course, here. This is not the way I describe people, but they're using the words illegal aliens in their quote. So I think it's very important to see that their reasoning for doing this, right, is they want to circumvent the local, state, and county regulations that have been put into place to put oversight over ICE.
10: Fry said the move is unprecedented, but she notes it comes after Congress approved a budget reconciliation package that dramatically increased funding for immigration enforcement, leaving the Department of Homeland Security with an equally unprecedented amount of money to expand detention capacity. She says the deal also contains concerning language that may serve another one of President Trump's agendas.
8: One very interesting thing about the purchase agreement that I was reviewing earlier this morning is it references a law aimed at giving DHS the power and authority to detain what they describe as terrorists. So not even specifically focused on immigration, but possibly, expanding that beyond, people who protest ICE have been described as terrorists by this administration. So we are in an unprecedented era, and I've never seen anything like this in all the years covering immigration.
10: Groups challenging CoreCivic's California City facility are questioning the timing of the sale, as they are still contesting the company's business license. They fear transferring ownership to the federal government could further limit state oversight. The concern comes as California Attorney General Rob Bonta continues investigating conditions inside the state's 8 detention facilities, describing them as, quote, cruel, inhumane, and unacceptable. Michelle Dunker with No Concentration Camps California says today's caravan was about more than just one hearing.
11: Today has been a huge escalation, and in terms of how the federal government is engaging with our state and local law. This is their way of saying it doesn't matter. It doesn't matter that you want to have inspections, that you do not want to have people living in inhumane conditions. You do not want to have concentration camps. Your state's purview and your vote is of no value. And if you want to protect democracy in our country, these are the moments where your voice, your ability to educate and get involved in the fight matters more than ever before.
10: While the city manager considers the appeal, a separate planning commission meeting is also underway to examine whether CoreCivic's operation comply with the city's municipal code. Advocates argue that if the federal government takes ownership of the facility, it could further complicate or limit local oversight. For KPFA News, I'm Lauren Schmidt.
0: That's all for our news broadcast. Thanks for listening. Thanks to our rotation of broadcast engineers, Dennis Marr, Katie Phillips, Bianna Frederico, Michael McCaskill, Larry Lashley, and Javier Rodriguez. 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Redwood Community Radio acknowledges that its transmitter sites are located in the unceded territory of Sinkione, Wailaki, Wiat, Wilcut, and Kato people. We honor ancestors past, present, and emerging, and acknowledge the ongoing cultural, spiritual, and physical connection that these tribes have to the region. I'm April Lewis. Stay tuned in.

0: Okay, here's a little fire update. There is approximately a 10-acre vegetation fire near milepost 16 of Highway 96 in the Hoopa Valley. There is a current road closure and evacuation warning. Highway 96 is closed from 3.2 to 6.1 miles east of Hoopa, and they're asking people to avoid the area. Again, that's a fire in the Hoopa Valley around milepost 16 on Highway 96. And there is a road closure in that area and an evacuation warning north of the fire zone. And no all sides now, and our critters are content at the moment. And you are now going to hear the classified ads. 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KMUD Class Ads are for individuals, not businesses. No alcohol, tobacco, firearms, or drug-related items, please. Okay, found a lavender iPhone 17 with yellow-green case on the gravel riverbed of the South Fork of the Eel in Piercy. May have been lost a couple of weeks ago. Please contact Becca at RebeccaMarieHall@gmail.com. 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And if you sold what you had to sell or found what you're looking for before the end of 10 days, be sure to call KMUD so we can remove your ad from the air. 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And KMUD is so grateful for all the listeners who have donated recently. Shout out to Ollie from Redway. Melissa from Carlotta, thank you for educating us on coffee. Thank you for Free Speech Radio. And let's see, George from Eureka. Abigail from Whitman, thanks for all you do. Shout out to Mr. Gumption. Peter from Redway. Roberta from Mendocino. And Luke from Laytonville. 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
1: I'm Rick Smith, and this is Labor History in Two. On this day in labor history, the year was 1966. That was the day that the International Association of Machinists went out on strike. The day before, the Machinists newsletter, published out of Washington, D.C., declared strike set on five airlines. During the first half of the 1960s, the airline industry had invested in new equipment and jet technology. Now those investments were paying off in huge profits, and the workers wanted their share of the booming industry. In the article, IAM President Roy Scheimiller explained, quote, "These corporations netted more than $200 million last year. They are enjoying the greatest prosperity in their history. There is no question of her ability to pay. The issue is whether the employees deserve to share in the prosperity of their industry and how much." He went on to say, "Our members on these airlines are not satisfied with the offers made in negotiations so far. Under the American system and under American labor law, they have a right to strike. Only under communism and fascism are human beings forced to work against their will." At 6 a.m., the machinists were called to strike against United, TWA, Eastern, Northwest, and National. The striking workers picketed at 230 airports throughout the United States. It's estimated that 60% of all flights were impacted by the strike. The work action wore on for 3 weeks. Then the White House got involved. President Lyndon B. Johnson helped broker an offer of a 4.5% annual raise for the workers for each of the 3 years. But the union members voted it down. The vote was nearly 3-1 against taking the offer. Finally, the strike was settled after 43 days. The machinist members had won a 6% raise.
2: We reap what we sow. Really? I think to myself. Should be a good principle, right? But I know it's biblical. Yet some people also call it karma. I agree with it. It may sound strange sitting here in prison talking to you, but I made bad choices at the age of 21. I sowed bad. I reaped a life sentence with the possibility of parole, of course. Now at age 62, after 40-plus years, I've sowed a lot of things. I've restored a lot of things. I've sowed with redemption and integrity and rehabilitation, but have I reaped the good from that? Not in Kentucky, because parole board gave me death by incarceration. A whole new sentence. I guess if you look at it, one could say I reaped better for my mistakes instead of 4 decades of good works. But I and a team of many, many supporters nationwide are frustrated because what I've sown hasn't produced a second chance. And others are sitting in the same shoe. This is difficult daily because what I have planted, but especially when I've invested love and mercy and truth and kindness into my life and other people's lives, shouldn't the harvest be a second look and a second chance? We're asking that. I sure haven't asked for it to be quickly. I've done 4 decades of good sowing. I believe my roots have reached deep into lives here and even lives out there. I've stood tall and sturdy and fruitful, and that's not easy to do on a daily basis in prison. But yet it's gone unnoticed and unrewarded in the Kentucky criminal justice system, that is, and in other states, too. But today I want to say thanks to everybody who keeps telling me not to give up, because at least some are recognizing worthy life and other worthy lives also. But I'm going to keep watering. I'm going to keep nurturing, keep praying, and keep watching for God and a governor to bring the harvest. I'm asking for a miracle, probably, but I've seen God moving, even in my limitations in here in prison. My time for effective service is still running today, but I don't know for how long. I believe every person impacts history in some way. So I'm trying to call out on all states, especially whose governors say they believe in second chances. But let's call them out together to take a second look at reaping and sowing. Governor Scherer of Kentucky, you're impacting history. So do the work of justice. Show the nation that in Kentucky, that faith-based principle of reaping what we sow matters. This is Karen, and I've sown many good things for 4 decades. And I'm begging for a reaping of commutation harvest, a second look harvest, and for things to change across our nation in our criminal justice systems.
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4: From QAnon nuttiness to J.D. Vance's deep state quackery, wacko right-wing conspiracies have oozed into the center of Republican politics. But don't let their goofiness obscure the fact that there is indeed a very real plot to rig America's economic and political system, causing wealth and power to flow uphill from the workaday majority to moneyed elites. This rigging is not done by some cartoonish cabal of ogres in a secret lair, but by prominent AI tech barons and other poobahs of America's corporate royalty. They are soft-handed thieves, discreetly robbing us from the cozy confines of corporate boardrooms, ornate courtrooms, and legislative backrooms. Why should they dirty their hands in public scuffles with workers, consumers, local communities, and other pests when they can deploy public officials to do their grub work? Consider the gabillionaire huckster Elon Musk. He barged into Mississippi to build a massive AI data center that would have 57 gas turbines spewing toxic pollution over several black neighborhoods without even bothering to get required environmental permits. It was a gross violation of the Clean Air Act, so the endangered families sued in April to stop the imperious profiteer. But instead of facing the perp himself, surprise, the locals were confronted by federal lawyers deployed by Trump to kill the people's lawsuit and protect Musk's toxic project. Going further, Trump's Justice Department asserted that we citizens have no legal right to pursue clean air enforcement if the federal government objects. This is Jim Hightower saying, did I mention that Musk gave $157 million to Trump's last election campaign? And that, boys and girls, is how the system gets rigged against us. The Hightower Radio Lowdown is made possible by you subscribers to Jim Hightower's Lowdown on Substack. 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

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Let's do our community calendar. Summer events in our listening area. 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Okay, featured Friday night markets have begun. Humboldt Made and the North Coast Growers Association will transform the streets of Old Town Eureka into a festive place to meet up with friends and neighbors after the long work week. Friday night market has it all. Farmers market, art and craft vendors, a bar featuring the best of Humboldt-produced beverages, a wide variety of food vendors, and, of course, live local music for dancing. Not to mention, they are located in the heart of Old Town, surrounded by some of the best mom-and-pop boutiques, lively bars, and tasty restaurants. Friday night markets run from May 22nd through August 14th. Helps on the Way presents Summer Nights at the Square from July 11th through August 20th. The community is invited to the Garberville Square on Saturdays from 6 until 10 p.m. to enjoy food, beverages, and free music, with performances by the After School Bluegrass Club Kids. These events will feature two local bands with proceeds to benefit the After School Bluegrass Club. Check out their flyer on the KMUD event calendar for a full listing of bands for the summer. That's Summer Nights on the Square every Saturday at the Garberville Square from 6 until 10 p.m. Okay. Let's see. Now we'll move to our daily events. Looks like all the events for today are near conclusion, so we'll move on to Thursday. 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
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They're open 9 a.m. till 2 p.m. every Saturday. Saturday, singer-songwriter Sean Williams delivers thoughtful piano-driven songs from 7 till 9 p.m. at the Fortuna Monday Club, shaped by personal storytelling and emotional depth. Joined by his brother Brett Williams and son One Williams, this performance offers an intimate, family-centered evening of original music. And amazing magician and mentalist Robert Goleman returns to the Mendocino Coast with his show, The Joy of Astonishment, with one performance only at the Casper Community Center in Casper, Saturday, July 11th at 7 p.m. The Joy of Astonishment is more than just a magic show. It's a heartfelt invitation to rediscover joy, awe, and humor at a time when we could all use a touch of wonder. If you missed Robert's show the last time around, here is your chance to see this remarkable show. 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Helps on the Way presents Summer Nights at the Square, a series of live music shows every Saturday, July 11th through August 29th, 6 p.m. till 10. Free music, food, and beverage available for sale. Proceeds are going to our after-school bluegrass club for youth in Southern Humboldt. That's Summer Nights at the Square in Garberville, 6 p.m. from July 11th through August 29th. And Saturday sessions at the Shawnakie Pub in Willits every second and fourth Saturday from 3 till 6 p.m. One of their locals will host an open jam at the Shawnakie Pub. You're invited to bring any instrument, meet new musicians, discover new genres, and explore your creativity. Okay, for Sunday, the second Sunday cycling tour is at the Arcata Marsh, July 12th. Get a new perspective on the marsh during a ride out to the Bay Trail to Brainerd and back. Meet at 2 p.m. at the Interpretive Center on South G Street for a 1.5 to 2 hour docent-led tour. Bring your own bike or e-bike and wear a helmet. All ages are welcome. Participants will be offered a free foam logo bike bell, and rain will cancel. Okay, some upcoming events. There's the Dirty Bird Campout and the Northern Nights Music Festival are two of Northern California's most celebrated independent festivals, taking place July 17th through the 19th at Cooks Valley Campground along the Humboldt-Mendocino County line. The festival once again transformed the towering redwoods and Eel River into an intimate, fully immersive playground for music, art, nature, and community. And during July and August, photographs by Don Bolus will be on display at the Arcata Marsh Interpretive Center in a show entitled Natural Wonders. The images are a mix of old-fashioned darkroom photographs and digital prints from shots that were taken over the years while enjoying the trails at the Arcata Marsh and Wildlife Sanctuary and around Humboldt Bay.

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1: Hello.
2: Are we on?
1: Yes, I think we're on.
0: Oh, are we on? Are we there, Larry?
2: All right.
0: Oh, I see. Okay. I see you nodding.
1: Yes. This
0: okay,
1: is
0: we
1: the,
0: made it.
1: Special Hi, edition of the board talk show.
2: Another breakthrough for K-Bud. We're on the air.
0: The dynamic web of life. Okay, well, you know what? I'm already prepared to talk about things, and we really took this on last minute.
1: Yeah, let's introduce ourselves.
0: So for the sake of Michael and Charlie right now, and Larry, who probably needs a break, I'm just going to go with things. Larry, I want you to let me know, can you hear me, and is everything good? Okay, great. Well, I want to really invite everybody to know that we are here proudly supporting the K-Mud Free Speech Radio as the board of directors. Tonight, we have Charlie Custer, Michael McCaskill, and

0: Myself, Elise Sauer, we're here to talk with you guys about the board of directors and KMUD Radio specifically. This is a call-in show. You're welcome to call us in. I'm going to go through a list of things that we have prepared to talk about, but you know, towards the last half hour, we'd love to hear from you. I want to let you know right now that the board of directors consists of myself, Elise Sauer, Charlie Custer, Michael McCaskill, Kim Nelson, Kat Hart, Stephanie Thomas, and George Winterson. And all of us together are one unit, and we've been working really hard for your Freedom Radio. Tonight, we just kind of got thrown into things. We got a cancellation, so we were lucky to come in and talk to you, and we're excited to talk about it because we got a lot of things to throw out at you tonight and let you know about. We're not really here to just, you know, beg for money. And I mean, I know
1: we'll want to do that,
0: but the truth is we're here together to talk about some really good things that are happening with KMUD just in the past few months and also in the weeks to come. What's going on, Michael, Charlie? You guys want to talk about anything before I begin?
2: Yeah. Also, just one thing I want to achieve with this sort of last minute board talk show is to ask for you, the listeners, like I'm the treasurer, I'll give a financial spiel at some point later, but generally asking, we want to hear from you, the listeners, what you want from KMUD and ways that you know, as we talk to you, as you know, ideas you have to help us out and ways that you can help us out. And I'll throw out some specific ways you can help out in a bit. But other than that, I have our latest budget to actual. It's actually done for May. We're like a month behind because it takes time to get those all together. So if you have financial questions, I'll try to answer some of those. And as people probably know, as a general rule, our finances are not great. They're basically dire, but that's why we're having a little mini fun drive to try to make up some of the shortfall in 2 weeks for a week and a couple days or so. And we'll talk more about that later. But I really want to hear from you. And when the time comes, I'll tell you how you can help us other than just financially.
1: And speaking of hearing from you, we would love to hear a couple of you come aboard the board. We have two vacant seats currently. One is a board appointed seat. That means that anyone who thinks that they are or they know a good candidate for helping us out on the board volunteer to the board. Just send an email to board@kmud.org saying that you'd like to be considered for service on the board. And believe me, we will consider you. And we also have a programmer seat open. Now, that's a little more complicated. If we get multiple applications for the programmer seat, y'all probably remember, we actually have a programmer election that we do, you know, with a whole system. And if only one person applies and they're great, then they're on board. So please consider serving the board in that capacity, as well as calling in the next hour and telling us how you think we can serve you better. And back to you, Elise. Right.
0: Okay, great. Well, I want to just make sure, because on my visual here with the Zoom, Michael, it seems like your me is muted.
1: You're muted.
0: So I
1: wanted
0: to ask Larry,
2: I'm in the studio.
0: Did Michael's stuff come through? Because I'm seeing him as
2: me. I'm in the studio, so I'm actually just listening. I'm just watching you, so that way I can see like when Charlie's like, "Oh, I'm ready to talk," and this and that.
0: It's a feedback issue. I get it. Okay,
2: yeah,
0: cool.
2: I think you will hear me coming out of KMUD Radio.
1: Good.
0: Yeah, and I've got mine turned off for the moment because I don't want that feedback issue. But I usually have it on 24 hours a day, honestly.
2: Well, no, I mean,
0: I want to remind everybody right now that you are tuned into KMUD Public Radio, 91.1 Redway, California, 88.1 Eureka, 90.3 Laytonville, and 99.5 Shelter Cove. And so thanks again. We really appreciate your listening. And tonight we're going to talk about hopefully some really good things about what's been going on at KMUD. First of all, we had a really great KMUD block party. I don't know about you guys, but I was there and it was a lot of fun and it was a lot of success. Yeah. And I really want to give kudos out specifically, not only to our volunteers, because a lot of volunteers show up and put some time in for that, myself included, but the staff really stuck it out on that one. And they really, they did a lot of hours that they weren't necessarily even paid for. They put in a lot of time and effort to make sure that our community had a great block party. It's not just about K-Mud, it's about our community. And that's what we're really talking about tonight with this board on-air kind of gig. We're going to really focus on community. And we've got a lot of great things coming up for our community in the next couple weeks that K-Mud's offering. And I want to talk about that. And before I forget, though, I also want to give kudos to the great job that Christy and Michelle and others did at painting the office and changing up the energy of the radio station and really pulling in a new look and a new idea and a new feel for things. So we want to give some extra kudos to them. And, of course, always to Rob Seifert and Dennis Maher and Simon French. They always stick it out for K-Mud. So coming up is our big Fire Safe Fun Drive.
1: Rawr! Yay!
0: Yeah, woo! And we're planning that for July 21st through basically the 31st. And this is an important fun drive, not only to raise some money for K-Mud, because without our public broadcasting funding, we might not make it next year, but also to show that our community survives together, and our fire departments, our volunteer fire departments, are just as important as K-Mud is, and all of our volunteer experiences here. We have hospice here in our community. We have a lot of things that community members step up and handle as volunteers, unpaid. And they do that to make sure that our community stands strong. So this July 21st through the 31st, we're going to start a Fire Safe Fun Drive. And the first day of it, I'm really excited, is going to be on Tuesday, July 21st. And we're going to welcome one of our favorites, Telegraph Ridge Fire Department. Of course, they're one of our favorites. And they're going to come on to kick off the fun drive and do what they call a touch a truck tour. And they're going to talk and they're going to be available for questions. And that'll be about noon on July 21st. That's Tuesday. So I know we got a lot of summertime kids going on. If kids want to come and look at some fire trucks, we have this week, and I'll tell you in a little while. We also have next week. So what's great is Tanner Spies. He's the chief of the fire department, but he's also been really empowered by the Joint Powers Alliance grant And so he's going to talk a little bit about that.
2: And he's been a K-Mud programmer.
0: The firefighters themselves are going to talk about the truck and give people a tour. They're going to talk about what it means to be a volunteer firefighter and what it takes to become one. And they're also going to come and help promote K-Mud and let the community know that we're a team. The fire departments don't do it without us, and they don't do it without, you know, we don't do it without them. And so that's a big reason why we decided to do this Fire Safe fundraiser. You want to say something, Michael?
2: Just that Tanner has been a K-Mud programmer as well.
0: Yeah, and he also my one of my favorite bands, NPK. They were great. They rocked it for years, you know, with Dave Murray on saxophone. Those were some great MPK years. I'm kind of hoping that next week when we feature them next week, not next week, but on the 21st, I'm hoping maybe, you know, the news director or somebody can slip a little bit of that MPK band into the intros or something and give some kudos to him.
2: I also wanted to point out that it's sort of a reciprocal relationship with the fire department too, because they really use K-Mud a lot, because if you need to get the word out in Humboldt County, especially in southern Humboldt County, we're really there for them. And so I think that's one reason they're happy to come down and help us help the community.
1: Oh, yeah.
0: Well, and they're big – They're definitely big parts of it. You know, our volunteer fire departments in not just Southern Humboldt, but Northern Humboldt. I'm more familiar with the Southern Humboldt and then into Mendocino. We've got Palo Verde, we've got Garberville, Redway, we've got Alder Point, Shelter Cove, Whale Gulch, Whitethorn.
2: Miranda,
0: And these
2: Phillipsville.
0: guys work really hard, not only to save people who when their cars go off the road, or you know when a when some electrical thing explodes on the road or whatever, they work really hard to get their own funding and to pay for these trucks, to get these trucks into their system to provide for us safety. And that's part of the why we're doing this truck, touch a truck fire tour. Once on at one day of each week of this new fun drive that we're doing this month is because these guys do this through volunteer basis. They're achieving all of these trucks and all of this activity by just being community volunteers. And so I think together between our fire departments and KMUD, we're really trying to express to the community that if you want the community to stand straight and be strong, you got to be a volunteer, and that's really important. So I'm just going to repeat on that. So that July 21st will be the day on that's Tuesday at 12 p.m. Bring out your kids, bring out some baked goods, share some things with your local firefighters. But they will be there, Telegraph Ridge at noon on July 21st.
1: In front of
0: Now
1: the
0: on.
1: station.
0: That's right, in the parking lot. Now we also have the Petrolia Fire Department, and they're going to be there for July 30th. And that'll be one of our last days of this fun drive, this fire safe fun drive that we're doing. And they're going to be there with Chris Gilda, the fire chief, Christian Kalinski, the PIO, and there's going to be two great chicks there. I'm a chick, so I got to promote this, of course. But Tina De Prospero and Nare Kaman will be there. They're both chief medicals, and they both have they're the EMTs of Petrolia. They have EMT licenses, and this is something I want to encourage for everybody that on that day on July 30th, you want to consider learning how to be an EMT for your community. This is a great day. Come out, talk to these chicks, talk to them about what does it take to become an EMT. I know my daughter and her partner did it, and it's not a lot, but it makes a big difference in our rural communities. And I think also that I want to support this idea that on this day, these days when these guys come out here, not only is it important to donate to KMUD and support KMUD, but it's also a time to actually come out there and appreciate these guys. So remember that it'll be the 30th at 12 p.m. for Petrolia and the 21st at 12 p.m. with Telegraph Ridge.
1: And I think
0: Anybody?
1: other fire departments may also be coming in between on different days. Isn't that right?
0: No, we actually decided to just do one for each week and
1: Okay.
0: kind of, relevate it. But we would love to encourage any fire departments, if they want to stop by the radio, if there's somebody available there to come in and do a promo for us and speak for their radio station, we'd love to record that. They can also do that via their own smartphones. They can record a support for KMUD. Hi, my name is Elise. Of course, I'm not part of the Whale Gulch Fire Department. Hi, I'm part of the Whale Gulch Fire Department, and I would like to support KMUD Radio. Why don't you donate so that we can all do it together? And you can do that just rec by recording that on your smartphone and then forwarding it to the general manager, GM at KMUD.org. And then we'll polish it up and put you on air if you'd like to do it that way, for sure.
1: And for that matter, you can even call in during our fire safety membership drive and tell us about fire safety in your VFD. And the whole point of this exercise is to get people better informed about fire safety as we you know, approach what we used to call the fire season. Now it seems like it's 10 months of the year. But the more we know about all of the services and volunteers, you know, making everything possible for us to be here, the better off we will all be. So we really encourage people to call in and let us know the realities of your district.
0: Yeah, that's great. And so on the note of fire safety, so this is my next thing on the list, and I really want to bring this up, Charlie. And I, you know, on if you go to KMUD.org and then you click on support, the word support, and then you go down to donate your car, you can donate your unwanted cars to KMUD, and you can also probably receive, you know, maybe some tax refund back if you got the title and it has any value of whatever. But these people are also very eager to help you even if you don't have the title. But right now, on a fire safe spectrum, your cars outside of your homes are more of a danger to your home if you should have surrounding fires than just the brush itself. And for all of us out here that, you know, maybe have cars sit in the driveway, you know, it's if you have the opportunity and you'd like to get rid of them, please donate them to KMUD. They will help us raise money to be able to continue for you for next year. And it's so easy. My daughter just did it last week with a car that was out in Trinidad. I've done it myself out here all the way with a car that was in Whale Gulch. And if you don't have the title and you proceed through talking with these people, they will help you figure out how to rid yourself of some cars. They might want you to take some pictures or, you know, or not, but they will come out to the paved road if you can get your car there, and they will help you rid yourself of those cars. And those cars will blow up if a fire comes around. Those cars will encourage hazmat to have to come and clean up your areas if you ever have a fire. So these are things to think about with the donation of car spectrum. And I'm really going to be promoting that too for the next couple months.
2: They can cause a fire too, because they if there's broken glass from them, if you know something breaks a headlight or something, you get broken glass in the grass, then that can actually.
1: But the other point of this, go ahead, Michael.
2: Well, no, that was it. It's fire safety in multiple ways. You know, it removes an ignition source and removes a fire hazard for a moving fire,
1: and keeps your notification system KMUD alive to tell you all of the fire safe information. We do get money from every car that's donated this way, and we really appreciate your support in that manner as well.
0: And I'm pretty sure that when my family donated a car, we even got a tax refund, you know, a little bit of cash at the very end for just, you know, some sort of tax refund spectrum.
1: It's a tax write-off.
0: You know, it is a tax write-off. So, you know, consider this not only as a part to donate to KMUD, but also to make our communities a little bit more fire safe, because we need to get there. You know, we got a lot of forest around here. So I'm going to go on to the next thing.
2: Well,
0: Michael,
2: I have
0: like
2: a little detail on the fire safe too. I don't know the exact final details of it, but when we first came up with this idea, we were hoping to get a grant and get, or maybe from Cal Fire, get a whole bunch of fire extinguishers as a premium. It's possible that will still happen, but it's cheaper and easier and faster to get a bunch of fire blankets, which are almost as useful as a fire extinguisher. So we don't know if it'll be, you know, one person each day or all donations over a certain amount, but we are going to get a bunch of fire blankets as premium so that you can be driving around, and if you see a fire that's just starting, or if your car itself turns into a fire, or if you have it in your house, if you start to get a kitchen fire, you can put that fire out right away before it spreads, because the only thing we want spreading is KMUD listenership.
1: Yes.
0: Great way to put that. Very poetic. I like that. That's very poetic. Well, on the note of fire safety, okay, so We do have our building and grounds board of director members, and that's Kim Nelson and Kat Hart. And they look after for a lot of our building and grounds stuff right now. There's a lot of staff members that do it for us. Kudos to Rob Seaford. He puts out some effort there, here and there. There's a lot of people that do that. But right now, the very backyard of K-Mud really could use some help. If there's anybody out there that would like to come and help do some hours of weed eating and clearing up to make that backyard a little bit more fire safe, that'll be helpful. You can contact board at KMUD. You can just stop by the office, preferably Tuesday through Wednesday through Thursday. Those are the best days of the office hours. But if anybody is open to putting some hours in for us to help us get that big backyard and that back orchard kind of cut back for fire safety, we'd appreciate that. And we are thinking about doing a work party. So put yourself out there with us. Let us know you want us to call us or contact you. And that would be really helpful. We're also looking for a news director right now.
2: An assistant news director.
0: And say that
2: assistant,
0: again.
2: Assistant news director.
0: Oh, I'm sorry. Yes. Yeah. Thank you for correcting me. We're looking for an assistant news director. Right now we have our current news director, April Lewis. She's new with us. She just started, I believe, at the first of April.
2: New.
0: April.
2: It's been a few months
0: April
2: now.
0: Started in April, right?
2: She needs to have someone so she can take a day off.
1: Michael, yeah. You know, your mic isn't working great. If you could just go into the regular system, we'll hear you more clearly.
2: Okay,
1: it'll
2: is this
1: work better? No, it's just the
0: right.
1: Okay.
0: Well, while you guys are figuring that out,
1: All right.
0: So we are looking for a new news director, you guys, and. The community needs a news director, an assistant news director, not a news director. We do have April Lewis. She's our new news director, but we're looking for an assistant. And if you're interested at all, you can email April at kmud.org. You can send it directly just to kmud.org, a resume, even questions about what does the job entail. You're welcome to make any kind of communication with us, but it's important that we find that because our news team is really what carries us through these hard months of fire safety and what do we call it? Dramatic weather issues. You know, even in the winter, we have dramatic weather issues, and K-Mud comes in pretty good on that too, you know. So if you're interested at all in being an assistant news director, give us some contact. There's ways to be that no matter who you are, where you are, or what your intention is. Let's talk with you, okay?
1: And in that vein, we're also looking for news stringers in communities across the two counties. Well, and Western Trinity as well. If you might be interested in doing occasional local stories on your community for our local news, we would love to hear from you on that too. And that goes through. I've got to check April's email. Is it April at KMUD? I kind of think so, but I will check.
0: I think it is. Yeah,
2: it's
1: April at KMUD. April at KMUD.org.
2: I think also news at KMUD.org works.
1: Or news, right. Thank you.
0: I like
2: and also
0: that
2: I'd
0: one.
2: Say Del Norte County as well. We broadcast up there even into the very southern end of Oregon.
1: Right.
2: And if there is even a national issue which affects us locally and it's something that – so we need people based in neighborhoods who know people and can be there on the scene, but we also need people with certain interests. And so if there's some sort of story about – an issue that you're aware of, even if it's sort of a national issue, but it has a local angle and you feel that that's something that K-Mud listenership needs to listen to, you know, is better informed by hearing, then by all means, that would be worth having as a news stringer story. And so you don't have to do many stories a year. You don't need a lot of experience. Lauren Schmidt, who's now the KPFA news director, started as a news stringer here at KMUD. I think she had a couple classes in college, but basically she joined the KMUD family and started doing news stringing. And next thing you know, she's the news director at KPFA. So
1: she's joined the big time.
2: Yep.
1: That's right.
0: And she's still stringing for us. She was actually a stringer.
1: Incredibly enough, tonight, yes. You know? Yeah, she just so did a great half hour last Friday night on the crises that rural hospitals face, ours specifically, because, you know, speaking of cut funding, the Doge massacres didn't just kill the Corporation for Public Broadcasting. They also slaughtered rural healthcare funding in order to balance a budget for cutting taxes on the rich. And Lauren did a just great job of explaining all that local news for us. And you can find that on the KMUD archives last Friday. It was very informative.
2: Oh, I think.
0: Yeah, I'm really proud of her. I've known Lauren since she was a young girl, and she knew she wanted to go into broadcasting, and KMUD really gave her an opportunity to blossom. And I'm just so proud of her. But I'm even more proud as a community member, even though she's not living here, she's still coming back to us and bringing us good news and being part of our community. And I really appreciate that about you, Lauren, if you're out there listening. And if you are willing to be an assistant news director and be part of KMUD, these are the things that become rewarding. People remember what you do when you do things for your community.
2: And we've got a caller. Caller, you are on the air.
3: Hi. Hey, let's see. Yeah, I missed the beginning of the show, but it sounds like you're talking about KMUD. Hey, I just wanted to ask you to do something about the late night news programming that replaced Letters in Politics. It's just being a real dumb down compared to what we had. And one of the shows is just right-wing propaganda. I guess that left, right, and center show. They're putting on Clinton advisors as the left. And that certainly doesn't belong on KMUD at all. And the other two, they're kind of like preaching to the choir at junior high school level. It's not really, not always. They had a show about the chicken farming that was pretty current and serious, but usually it's a lot of astrology kind of stuff, and which is not a very reliable way to solve really difficult problems. And we're dealing with really difficult stuff now. Anyway, I wanted to ask you to put some more current newsy kind of stuff on. Last night, I think you had a Law and Disorder on an hour earlier, and that was just really nice. I've been asking you guys to put Harry Shearer's LaShow on for a couple decades now, I guess. He talks about the nuclear power industry and does a lot of satire. It's a great show. Anyway, it would be nice to replace those shows with something a little bit more kind of newsy satire. I thought maybe it would be nice to rebroadcast some of the KPFA news programs so we know what's going on in the Bay Area and stuff, too. Anyway, thanks, you guys.
1: Hey, thanks very much for your recommendations. Appreciate it.
2: Yeah, and I also say that explicitly the KMUD board is not supposed to influence programming in any way. We're just here basically to provide the space and maintain the space so that people can do that. So Dennis Marr, our program director.
1: We can assure you that Dennis, our programming guy, is listening.
2: Send him a list of news outlets or podcasts that you think are more appropriate or better. And I do think that the Harry Shearer show would cost money, and maybe I could talk about money for a little while. Actually, there's not much to talk about because we don't have much money. But
1: Let me just at the bottom of the hour just quickly say that this is the KMUD improvised board show talking about where we're at, where we're heading, and letting people know the state of the nation of the KMUD community. Thanks for letting me cut in. Go ahead, Michael.
2: So you alluded earlier to us losing federal funding. We lost about $160,000, and that was made up last year by the Public Media Foundation. And they gave us $160,000, but it was only a one-time deal. So we are also not meeting a bunch of our targets so far this year, which is why we're having this mini pledge drive soon. Basically, if we don't A, cut costs at KMUD, and B, bring in more money, then we won't survive. We do actually have fairly healthy reserves. We'll certainly make it to the middle of next year. But if we don't do significant changes, we will not make it past next year. So it is a pretty dire situation. And we were talking about, you know, staff positions that we were trying to find, like the assistant news director. Also, there is a way that people could help out. Up before COVID, we actually had volunteers who came in and sat in the office. I think it was a four-hour day, 4 days a week. And they would answer phones. They would do small administrative tasks. Several of them were programmers, but others weren't programmers. It was just a kind of an extra volunteer job for anyone in the community. So if you don't want to be on air, that's a good way to help KMUD out. And it just allows our staff to focus on the things we want them to. It's like our underwriting director does underwriting, but then she's also constantly doing this and that and the other thing. And a lot of that, you know, if things could be taken off of our staff's plate, then they're going to be able to more effectively focus on the things that bring money into the station. And so events is another way people can help, but especially if you want to throw an event, because we end up putting a lot of staff time into an event and then only make a few $1,000s, and you know, we haven't gotten some of the things that we have staff for done. So anybody who wants to come in, and just so that would be four people, or maybe there could be eight people who each do 3 hours a day, and you have a morning shift and an afternoon shift, and we can train you as to the basic things. You know, you could put the class ad information where it needs to be. You could help prepare things so that the station continues flowing, but is able to do so without us having to hire an administrative assistant, say. And that would really save us a ton in the long run, because the more we can have volunteers do things, the better. And, you know, if you wanted to be on the program review and selection committee, that's another good way. And if we can lean on them to help do things and cover for things, be responsible for things, maybe we can take some pressure off of staff. So please, if you'd like to help KMUD, think about joining us as basically an administrative assistant, desk, phone answerer, KMUD host in the front room there. And you'll get to meet all sorts of people. You'll do a good thing for the community, and you will help KMUD out an awful lot. So,
1: and it really can be fun.
2: It can be fun, yeah.
0: Well, on that note, you know, on can it be fun, you know, I want to bring up, I feel like I know, Charlie, you mentioned it at the beginning of the the 7 o'clock hour, but the board of directors is actually looking for two appointed board members and two programmer representatives. That means they have to be programmers.
1: One of each.
0: I was under the impression of two.
1: One board appointee. Two.
0: Oh, thank goodness. Okay. Okay, good. So we just need one. But on that note,
1: we're halfway there. Yay.
0: Yeah, right. You know, it's not easy. It's not easy to keep people around on the board of directors, no matter where you're at. Whether it's KMUD, whether it's the health clinic, wherever.
2: Yeah, I have to say our board has been very functional and friendly and getting along and getting the work done. And that's not always something that happens with boards. And so don't be shy. We don't bite. And we don't always agree about everything, and we're not in a good place. But I think we're a board of people who all love KMUD, and we're all decent human beings. And, you know, we don't have to hang out together all the time. But when we come together and work on the board issues, we're all having a good time and being respectful. And I think it's been a good board. And that's not always the way it is here or on any board. And so I just want to thank you guys for being part of that.
1: No, it is. It's a good board.
0: Yeah. We've been working hard at being personable with each other. I think in this age of information, you know, it's been really easy for us as humans to become impersonable. But this board right now is working really hard at being more personable, not only with the board members themselves, but also with our staff and with the volunteers and the community members. So if you're interested at all in what it takes through the bureaucracy of board membership, it's a big volunteer job, but you know what? It really can be very rewarding. It's hard to follow through sometimes because, you know, we fight with each other sometimes, and sometimes we don't. Sometimes we love each other. Sometimes we go to the bar, you know. But following through with volunteering on a general level, I just want to kind of put this out into the ethers that, you know, it's easy to get excited and be like, yeah, I want to volunteer for something. Oh, yeah, let, you know, include me in. But real volunteering for your community actually means following through with it and going past and up, downhill, and back again and around the sideways and back again. Because it's easy to say you want to volunteer, but really volunteering takes commitment and following through. And once you do that, we do feel the rewards of it. And we're going to see the rewards also in not losing public radio. The more people that come and step up to the board and help us figure out a way for KMUD to survive, the better, you know, really. And it's an important spectrum for all of our communities to remember, you know. So if you want to, you can send a resume to us, or you can just send some questions that you have, but you can send it to board@kmud.org. You can send it to general manager, staff, anything, any way we can get it. We encourage as many people as we can to come and volunteer with us and help us keep KMUD afloat, you know?
2: And as far as the board, if you want to be on the board seat.
1: Back away from the mic. We can't hear you.
2: If you want to be on the board seat, then absolutely email board@kmud.org. And if you're a programmer who wants to, you can nominate yourself or nominate someone else. And if we do have more than one nomination, then you're free to sit amongst yourself and decide who wants to do it to spare us the expense and hassle of the election.
0: I mean, that's how desperate we are.
2: Well, it's not up to us who is the programmer volunteer. It's up to the programmers. And if they can agree amongst themselves, and ideally one person will say, okay, I will be the representative, and the other two people will say, well, I commit to helping in this way or to being on that committee or whatever. The only requirement is that you're one of the programmers here. Another way
0: that
2: we've been helped is we actually got two donations of damaged money. And so being treasurer, I've gone into a whole wormhole, and there's actually a difference between damaged money and distressed money. And there's a whole bunch of rules at the Bureau of Engraving and Printing. And we are going to send some money back to the federal government. There's you know, a bunch of hoops to jump through, but essentially at their whim, with their expert opinions and without any recourse as to their decisions, they within 3 years may well send us a check, or actually wire us a check into our bank account for the value of that money. So if you are someone out there who has a whole bunch of old currency, which is all moldy and gross and has been buried for years or decades, and you just can't do anything with it, make an anonymous donation, because please anonymously. I don't want to have to explain anything to anyone. Just drop off that bag of useless, damaged, distressed cash. And ideally within 36 – I think they said 12 to 36 months – it will be helping KMUD out. So I know there is at least one person out there in our listening area who that totally applies to, and it's kind of an inside joke amongst them and their friends, all this pile of damaged money. But please give it to KMUD, and we will ideally be able to make good use of it as long as the bureaucrats count it right. A whole question too is there's damage.
0: Not including
2: distress.
0: The pennies. Don't send your pennies.
2: Don't send your pennies, but we'll take quarters and dimes. Actually, I mean, we do take pennies. We've had some interns rolling pennies before, rolling coins before. You know, we'll take change in general, and even if that does include pennies, but that doesn't help quite as much as some other donations. Or you can come in yourself and roll up piles of pennies for us. So makes it easier for us.
1: Everything helps. That's
2: yes.
1: Right.
2: So back to the financial side, not only do we need to make up the $160,000 we're not getting next year, but on a monthly basis too, we haven't been meeting our goals for our budgets. And we're basically it's hard to really judge, because our expenses are relatively flat, but our income wildly varies depending on our pledge drive status and this and that, and you know when grants come in. But we're losing about $6,000 a month. So we need a way to bring in for this year another $6,000 every month, or be cutting $6,000 from our expenses every month. And then next year we have to match that plus another $160,000 or a whole lot of cuts. So
0: those cuts can come in any direction, you know. That could mean that we might have to take a tower out of a certain area and that area no longer gets reception from KMUD. It could mean that we have to actually get rid of an employee. It could mean that we don't get to have the plumber when we need it, you know. There's a lot of things about KMUD and the need for finances that's not just putting things on air for everybody. So I don't know if you're good. I know we only have about 15 minutes. I'm wondering if there's any more callers. This is your time to come in and chat in. I definitely want to remind everybody that July 21st is the beginning of our KMUD Fire Safe Fund Drive, and we're going to have Tanner Spies and the Telegraph Ridge Fire Department come out, and they're going to be in the parking lot starting at noon on the 21st. That's a Tuesday. Bring your kids down. Bring your friends down. Check out. Talk to some firefighters. We're also going to have the Petrolia Fire Department on July 30th. And they'll be there at the same time, ready at noon to do a tour of their fire trucks, and also talk about what it takes to be a volunteer firefighter, what it takes to be an EMT. So I really encourage everyone to come out and check those things out. And if it's okay with you guys, I'd also like to promote two events that are fundraisers for some of our local firefighters. And the first one is actually the Roll on Matol. That's part of a Petrolia. They're going to come down. Unfortunately, it's going to be after the Roll on Matol. So they're going to come down and tell us how great it was and whether they won or not. But Ponies of Harmony, Harmonious, Dave and Roger, Triple Wide, Free Limitless Energy, Chapel Blues, Earl Thomas, they're all going to be playing on July 25th, and that's out on Matol Road in Petrolia, California. It's a legendary gathering, and there's going to be great barbecue and food, and there's camping right next door. And then also, we also have the Whitethorn Fire Dinner and Dance, and that's going to be on August 1st at 3 p.m. I was really trying to encourage those guys to come in and talk on the radio or just be there, but they're just also shy. They were like, yeah, I don't know these if we can do it, but I want to promote this fundraiser for the Whitethorn Fire Department also, and that's August 1st at 3 p.m., and it's a big barbecue with the appetizers, the breakers, Irie Rockers, and some line dancing. Ah, yeah, with Heather. Wow. Heather's going to be in some line dancing. Yeah. I'm excited about that. But if you want to call, Whitethorn Construction, you can. It's 707-986-7561 or 986-7442. But that's August 1st at 3 p.m. for the Whitethorn Fire Dinner and Dance. And that's July 25th for the Roll on the Matol, the Honeydew and Petrolia. It's actually a Honeydew fundraiser. And I don't know if anybody's ever been out there for that, but they do what we call the muster. So Petrolia Fire Department will be there, Honeydew Fire Department, Telegraph Ridge, Salmon Creek, Myers Flat, Whitethorn, maybe Well Gulch. I don't know. They're not sure. But that's a big muster competition that they do amongst the volunteer firefighters. And it's super fun. It's super fun to witness. And the whole Away Park is just packed the whole next day and the day. You know, it's a great time. So I encourage everyone to come out and support those local fire departments. We're not just trying to raise money for KMUD. We're trying to raise money for the whole community. It's important for us as community members to remember that we got to keep chipping in for this stuff if we want things like public radio and volunteer firefighting. You got anything else to say, Michael, Charlie?
2: Oh, I'm just hoping for more phone calls.
1: Yeah, and I'll remind everyone, our number, of course, is 923-3911. And we really do appreciate feedback on how we're doing and what we ought to be doing better or differently. So please share your opinions with us.
0: And if we've got a little time, I want to give a little bit of kudos to certain people. I'd love to give some kudos to Barbara Brenner, a wonderful volunteer for KMUD. She helps us so much with our finances and just keeping things afloat for us. And so, Barbara Brenner, we really appreciate you. I'd also like to put out kudos to Shanine. Shanine is Marcy Stein, and she has been our recent interim administrative interim administrator, right. So, Shanine, thank you for stepping up for KMUD and holding space for us at this time. Christy, Michelle, Rob, Dennis, who am I missing?
2: Sydney. No,
0: April, and who else?
1: Allie.
0: Yeah, we got Allie back
2: and
0: on board
2: Sydney
0: again, too.
2: Is an
0: we got
2: intern.
0: A lot of staff members that are really important to KMUD. And the board of directors, we recognize you and we're really here for you. We ourselves are volunteers, you know, and we're here to support you guys as a staff. We want you to have employment available so that we can have public radio available. You know, it's really, it's a double whammy on that one. I don't know if you guys noticed.
2: And I wanted to give a thank you also to the, I believe it's called the Step It Up Grants. Charlie, do you know more about that? I know Kim Nelson knew more about that. I believe it's through the Matole Restoration Group, and they have funded a couple of interns for us.
1: More than
2: Alethea,
1: a couple.
2: And
1: yes.
2: Sydney.
1: Mm-hmm.
2: And Sydney is now doubling her time here, I believe.
1: Yeah. One of the interns they sent us is going to become a valued employee. She's in the process of it right now. Yeah. And we're very grateful.
2: And so,
1: maybe this is a good time to mention as well that Shanine is our interim administrator. We weren't sure of the title because it is temporary, as she is. We have constituted a hiring committee just recently, and we are shortly going to begin the process of advertising for a new general manager. Our last one. Retired in May, I guess it was. Shanine has been great helping us out. And, of course, she's been around the station forever in various capacities. And we're compiling a new list of the general manager responsibilities because we're kind of shifting around our admin structure. And so we've got a little more committee work to do before we can completely define the job.
0: I think we got a caller.
1: Okay. Hey, welcome. You're on the air.
4: Hey, KMUD Radio. You were talking about the block party a little bit earlier, and I was thinking, man, was that so much fun?
1: Yeah.
4: And that's when I pay my, you know, I pay my family thing, you know, $120 for a year. But I got to thinking about it, and I think it's only like 34.4 cents a day. And I'm like, man, I can afford more than that.
1: Uh-huh.
4: My math might be wrong, but
1: I think you're close enough.
4: Uh-huh. I think I'm right around there. And so I'm going to work on that. And I think a lot of other people can too. And no guilt trip or nothing here. It's just that this is so important. Especially with these fires we got going on, and April Lewis doing that great news with all her good helpers, you know, we're just really blessed. And I'm gonna find it somewhere. I'm gonna give more because I think it's doable. I'm not gonna have a cocktail a bunch of times. So you know,
1: thank
4: I'm
1: you
4: gonna,
1: for your sacrifice.
4: I'm going to sacrifice with joy in my heart.
1: Yeah.
4: And thank you for all the hard work you guys do and you girls do. You're very, very much appreciated. and I know there's a lot of people out there that are just him hawing and hey, whatever, you know, and all this. And but you know what? They'll come around. They'll come around when their time's when it's right for them. They'll come around. And there's so many people that give so much more than the average, you know, Joe, so to speak. But anyways, thank you so much, K-Mud Radio. We are blessed to have you. And keep on keeping on, man.
1: Awesome. Thanks so much. And thank you for your math, too. It's a really good point.
2: I'll kind of celebrate the easiest, best way to support K-Mud is to tell your friends near and far about it and get them to listen to K-Mud or friends of yours far away who could use a little different headset, you know, get the different setting and a treat of different media than what they're getting exposed to. And some of those people will end up supporting K-Mud too financially. So tell your friends far away to listen. And underwriters, yeah, thank you. And you can be an underwriter if you have a business of some sort, and you can always ask your favorite businesses who you see advertising in the commercial industrial papers, say, hey, please.
4: I'm working on Wildberries and the co-op. Personally, I'm doing my own recon, and I've got first name. I'm on a first name basis, and I'm working on it, and I think we can get it. Because you do Eureka Natural Foods, you do such a good job advertising for them. Every time I go in to Eureka, I tell them, I stop in there and I buy something and I tell them how much I appreciate them underwriting K-Mud Radio.
2: Awesome, and people can do that at every place they hear underwriting from. If that's some place you go, every once in a while, just thank them for that. And if you haven't heard them underwriting, say, hey, please
4: you got
2: underwrite
4: it.
2: Locally.
4: All right. Peace, you guys. I'll talk to you later.
2: Thank you.
1: Thanks again. Bye-bye.
0: Yeah,
1: and Michael,
0: for calling.
1: Piggybacking on what you were just saying, April just told us last month that we're just starting to get into podcasting and learning how to use the internet more effectively. We got $170 from several of her news stories that she puts up on Facebook going viral. We had 1 million views last month of various stories. Now, I suspect, I don't know, I haven't had a chance to ask April about this. I suspect a lot of this was about Shannon Miranda and the whole dog miasma outside Fortuna. This is something else for us to keep in mind. We aren't true Luddites here, but we don't really know how to get out on the cutting edge of reaching out to people. So Michael's point about letting your friends know in other places about the quality of the programming here and some of the special stuff we make available actually can lead to income as well as publicity. So we're figuring all this out step by step.
2: And some of you do know wealthy individuals, and if they're somebody you know could be a major donor, you know they've supported other things, then by all means say, hey, you should consider being a donor to K-Mud. You know, I'm not sure what major donor means these days. With us, it's a lot less than, you know, we're talking $1,000, a few thousand dollars compared to a major donor for NPR or something. But if you know somebody of means or somebody who's just did very well on some sort of tech thing or something, then just kind of put it in their ear that maybe they could share a little of that lucre with K-Mud.
1: Amen.
0: Yeah. And back to the reminder, you can also donate some of your old cars that are in your driveways. So don't be afraid to investigate. We're here available if you need to talk about it, but there might be ways to help out K-Mud and also make yourselves more fire safe in your communities. I don't know. I think we're getting into the bottom of the hour. I don't think there's any other calls, are they, Larry?
2: Nope, too late for more calls.
0: No, I think we're doing good. And I feel like we gave kudos to everybody that deserves some kudos tonight. What do you think, Michael?
2: I'll take my last 20 seconds to throw it out there again that we would love to have somebody be basically sort of a phone answerer, administrative assistant, if you can volunteer 3-4 hours a day on any weekday. I think really just Monday through Thursday, then by all means, let them know at the office and we will give you light training to do light administrative tasks. And honestly, you'll just be hanging out and you'll learn all the gossip, but you will also be a great help to us and our staff.
1: That's right.
0: That's right. And And don't forget, July 21st, Telegraph Ridge, touch a truck to fire truck tour. And July 30th, Petrolia's touch a truck fire tour. We'll be right here at K-Mud, 12 p.m. noon. 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

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We'll have Mihail Kavanaugh coming up with Voices Poetry for tonight. That's next here on KMUD. 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

Good evening, K-Mud listeners near and far. Welcome to Voices, our Wednesday weekly program that highlights poetry, prose, prayers, at least from this one. That's how my element goes. And since my last show, we had Solstice and saying farewell to spring, as it were. So I will get started with a couple that kind of harken back. There's one here that is called Tall and Proud. It's about the Thunderheads marching in, and this one was written while it was still spring. So I'll start right in. Welcome. Tall and proud. Aye, the evening sky, it was all dressed up. Yes, it was just the welcoming committee. Today they're all tall and proud, Thunderheads strutting their stuff, even booming loud and clear. No fires, please. Life is hard enough. Summer's only 36 hours away, they say. Can we just enjoy your beauty without more cray-cray? This deep breath and pray, this farewell to spring. Either way, it's happening. I'm going to play a couple notes on the mandolin here. So our engineer can dial me in proper-like. Thank you, Larry. Because that's part of the story, right? So, as usual, I have quite the array. Some are new, some are old. And, yeah, so this one is called The Rose and the Thorn. The garden is forever teaching us. And this one actually was written in a group chronic pain session that I joined in, and we were talking about the roses and thorns in our life, and this one came out while in the midst of that couple hour session. This embracing of life in its grace and its grief, the thorn that pierces the skin, and then there's the blood dripping. Pain always wants attention, after all. So we try to smell the rose, the sweet distraction that tries to balance life. They are part of the same plant, representing protection and sweetness. Life is like this, hence we breathe through the pain. Also embracing the scars, the long-term results of injuries, both emotional and physical. And here, yes, here we arrive, perhaps we even stop, so that then we can move on. For the garden is much larger than this. It is larger than the rose and the thorn. It is, it is. Well, maybe I'll blend into a previous one that's called The Rose-Colored Sky. Let me see. Maybe we'll try something. The rose-colored sky. Last new moon of spring. Some moments are rosy. As above in the sky, so below on the earth. But alas, the world spins. Don't let yourself get too cozy, for on the other side of beauty and beautiful, there's this element of duality. Yes, humanity does have an ugly underbelly. Sometimes mowing life down to make stocks go up. Some spin scriptures just to justify being corrupt.
Can we sweeten that whipped cream? For maybe the lies in that American pie. Perhaps a spoonful of distraction. For the weapons of mass deception. Oh yes, the roses still bloom. And then there's volcanic booms. The tides are still rising. Hillsides are still burning. Can you sense the gravity of it all? Or the prayers that ushered from the heart's yearning? Smell the rose, but also remember the thorns. And remember that peace, yes, peace, is always, forever wanting to be reborn. Wanting to be reborn.

Boy, these temperature swings, I tell you. Instruments don't necessarily like that. A friend asked me if there was a theme. I usually don't do themes. But I said if there was one, it would be duality. And not in the sense that most people think of it. It's more like where the spiritual is juxtaposed to the material. I've been dealing with corporate wrestling, and so the prayers are strong. But this one speaks about reality. I feel like I got slapped upside the head with it recently. So this one's called Clouds. We'll see how this evolves. I've never done this, but I'm going to use a credit card because I don't have a pick. I stubbed my toe on reality. It happens sometimes. Even though my feet are on the ground, but my head is in the clouds. Tumbling on this earth that keeps spinning round. There's a band somewhere playing onward through the fog. It's an old familiar marching song with the refrain, can't we just get along? Can't we just get along? Finger snapping the rhythm. And I was humming and a skipping, and the sky opened up so blue. And then the water too. Reflections of grandeur, hints of chaos. And then in came the kazoo. Who would have thunk it? Oh, and my toe just yelled out as throbbing came in colors, a mix of black and blue. Nothing random about it at all, since it was Tuesday afternoon, or Wednesday evening, as it were. At least I didn't fall, but this reality stuff is quite baffling, you know. Costume parties everywhere you go. Strange things happening. Maybe I'm dizzy. Am I just seeing things? Stubbing one's toe on reality isn't an everyday sort of thing. What can I say? Reality's like a mirrored room. Tomorrow, maybe we can all talk about it on Zoom. And there's that refrain, can't we all just get along? Can't we all just get along? Ah. I used to think that Onward Through the Fog was a San Francisco song. Things aren't always as they seem, you know. When toes start tapping reality, it's like a two-step turnaround jump shot dream. Seriously, think about it. Or in soccer, you know, they do that bicycle kick right into the net. Right into the net, right into the net. You know, gotta keep it light in the midst of the cray-cray. Okay, so here's another one on reality. This one's called Missed Call. I tried calling reality. I kept getting a busy signal. Finally, I got through, only to leave a voicemail. I asked for it to please call back, 'cause I was feeling out of touch. Perhaps I got the wrong script, I said. Of course, my reception was bad, so I missed the call. Classic aspect of losing touch with reality. So I tried calling again, wondering if reality had changed its number. These days, you never know
Maybe it's a bot with a human voice asking how they can help or suggesting the agent is busy. Your account manager will be along shortly. Who is accountable anymore? I guess reality's in short supply. Maybe it's on a container ship or wandering the wilderness, muttering something like, why, oh why? Or is it my or mine? Oh, and then the phone rang suddenly. I woke up, startled. It was Monday morning. It was definitely time to make that call. 1-800-REALITY. Or is it 1-800-732-5489? You decide. Ah, yes. So this is the opposite of the keeping it light. This one is called The Depths. Aye, in what seems a shallow world, where most care in a skin-deep way, afraid of connection, afraid to say, not wanting to, quote, feel too much, because they were taught that vulnerability is a weakness. Ah, the same with being sensitive. Yet, 'tis an unmeasurable strength, it is, that often stands alone and misunderstood. Ah, in a corporate world where the sacred home is just a number on a page, where a lifetime of work, along with so many dollars invested, accompanying a more senior age, aye, it can be cast into a bin, determined to be a lost cause, not worthy of the manager's faith. They have already made a profit, they say. Oh, they don't measure 1,000 prayers, though, nor the years of blood, sweat, and tears, nor the 1,000 footsteps entering the temple doors, the healings and offerings. Are they just elements of myth, legend, and lore? This shallow, capitalistic, material world knows not of character, the essence of integrity and respect. Those words only occupy, they only occupy places in books, say, at least in their world. But then someone asks, so, does the oyster really have a pearl? Here, the bones of my ancestors lay in this land, the birthplace of some of my own clan. The prayers I shout no more, more of a whisper to the wind. From the depths of this heart, yet tired of fighting. Aye, such a strange reality, because I needed surgery, huh? Forgive me then for the depths of my honesty. Yes, forgive me then for the depths of my honesty. That's a good one. So this I dedicate to the storytellers and the bards and the songwriters and the poets, say. It's titled The Oral Tradition. Story time. The old and the new, weaving like an ancient design, meant to cut through the stagnant mind, offering a glimpse of the magic and the divine. Yes, the divine, something unbound by time. Somehow the old and the new are as the warp and the weft upon the spirit's loom, meant to guide the way under the sun, stars, and moon. But this is the story of the Great Mother and the
father. River, water, singing. Wind and mountain holding songbirds. Forest glens inviting footsteps to behold and witness. Sacred balance teachings. Reminding us to feed the sparkle that lives in the youth's eyes. Yes, feed the sparkle of the youth. Keep the magic in their hearts alive. In doing so, our own too. Yes, there's purple plums and bears, oh my. Three proud bucks held, heads held high. Shh, can you hear the breeze? It's telling a part of the story. Leaves quaking, a melody. And then there's a womb holding a new heartbeat. With a song waiting to be born. Yes, there's a womb holding a new heartbeat. With a song waiting to be born. May spirit bless that. Okay. These two are speaking to our paths in life. This one is called The Mountain. The path of life. Meandering through blessings and strife, the dot-to-dot journey towards joy and peace, wishing love to be with ease. The broken heart laughs sarcastically, still willing to try. Chin up, smile. And there's the Buddha trying to speak of suffering. It's definitely a thing. Pinched nerves speak of pain. Pinched pocketbook the same. The inner comedian tests his wits, occasionally laughing in fits. This love of the mountain path, the top we can conceptualize, often unseen, yet we know where it's at. The way teaches us skills. The obstacles force us to utilize as we navigate the various foothills. Oh, yes, splendid memories, majestic visions. From towering peaks. The air is thin, and the veil too, up here in God's country, with that 360 view. Such a quest as this, challenged with kindling the bliss, then returning to the lowlands, doing the good work, which is always at hand. The ice axe hangs on the wall, telling of frozen volcanoes, reaching the sky so tall, some with the skis and snowshoes that venture deep into the quiet of winter's wilderness. Those 80 pounds of gear isn't for this back anymore. And those avalanches that spared me, oh, of that I am glad. Adventurous still had, just not so extreme and rad. For I can sing intimately of the wisdom of the mountain paths. The mountains are in the heart. The soul spirit holds the shine. Listen to the song, the earth's melody and rhythmic time. From the mountains of the mind. Yes, from the mountains of the mind. And this one pairs to that one. In that it is about the mountain's calling and how we are all on a pilgrimage
We're born the grace of God, and we spend our life getting ready to return.

0: earth softens for fresh shoots to emerge. These paths through the wilderness, the remote places of the soul, where the spirit holds us just so. Prayerful pilgrimage to nature's altar. Here we can lay amongst the stars, remember all the reasons we are. Healing our weary bones, breathing deeply into the heart's home. Steady upon our feet for the next step on this spirit journey. Life is all a pilgrimage, with a thousand ways to bow in gratitude, a thousand ways to offer ourselves, with light and love as our attitude. Sacred is this gift of life. Offer yourself unto the love and light. The way will become clear. Courage will overcome fear. The altar is within the soul. Keep it dear. Sow the seeds of your intentions tenderly in your heart and mind. The pilgrim, after all, it takes a lifetime returning home. We're all returning home to light, to light. So many to choose from. Here we go. What do we have? 8:29. This might be my last one then. This one is titled Essence of a Sunset. Aye, few words can truly describe the end of a day when the sun is kissing the horizon, its light fading slowly away. And there's the crescent moon, Venus, and Jupiter presenting themselves. Mercury proclaiming its place too. For some, it may be their last, as life picks straws that have many names. Both young and old alike, it's not always fair, it seems. This is an oft-told mystery. Nary a philosopher can unravel the reality. And then here's the earth doing its circle dance. It's a cosmic romance, the moon chiming in every chance to the ebb and flow of our daily show. "'Tis to be a light," she says, "just as the sun, gracing life for everyone. Yes, let your light shine, let it shine for everyone." So I encourage everyone to be kind to one another and hold dear. You know, there's been a couple sudden people passing very suddenly recently, and it's just a reminder how precious life is. And so be good to the earth, be good to one another, and yeah, kindle the spirit. Aho, good night.
1: Yes, I. Right on for all that. That was awesome. I love it. Mashup with Jimmy is here in the house for Functuality Show with the Wolfman Do is not here, but I am falling in for it. And I am here to represent the music of modern jazz. And to that note, it is 8:31 out here at the KMUD, and it is 79 degrees out here at the Redway. 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XM Translator K258BQ, Shelter Cove 99.5, and yes, live and on demand online at the KMUD.org. And yes, I have a lot to say, but we're going to play some music here and mash it up a little bit with some jazz. Okay.

Ladies and gentlemen, as you know, we have something special down here at Birdland this evening, a recording for Blue Note Records.

Functionality. Yes, I crossed the mashup with Jimmy Dreddy Tendergrass. So, yes, it is the top of the hour, 9 o'clock. Still 78 out here at the Red Way. And it is a Red Way Community Radio. And it is KMUD, Garberville 91.1. KMUE, Eureka 88.1, KLAI, Laytonville 90.3, FM Translator K258, BQ, Shelter Cove 99.5, ESI, live and on demand online at the KMUD.org. And I got a few more other things that I want to talk about. Reggae on the River, support for KMUD comes from the Reggae on the River. The Mateo Community Center has proudly announced that the global reggae icon Burning Spear will headline Reggae on the River 2026, taking place August 14th through the 16th at the legendary County Line Ranch. The return of Burning Spears, yes, I, Rasta. To the Humboldt County marks a historic moment for the festival and reggae fans across Northern California. For the more than four decades, Reggae on the River has been one of Northern California's most cherished culture tradition. The festival blends world-class reggae music with a stunning natural beauty of the Redwoods Forest and the rivers, the valleys of Humboldt County. Tickets and festival information are available now at the reggaeontheriver.com. Yes, I, and support KMUD and the Mateo Community Center. That would be awesome. Yes, I, get your membership for any, let's support everyone out there of this small community that we have. We should do everything we can in the power of supporting people of this place. And on top of that note, Jippo L. Mill out there in Shelter Cove, KMUD, is supported by the Jippo L. Mill more than just a restaurant or brewery and beer garden. It's a journey through Shelter Cove, legacy their parking lot.

Yes, I. My brother Joe works out there. He's such a good chef, too, so you gotta visit him. And my brother Chris, he is the GM of Shelter Cove, and he is also, you should visit him. He's a good guy. Tourist information if you need to know. Everybody's lovely people out there. Let's all support the Shelter Cove, Jimbo, yes, KMUD, rocks the house. ISI, I am out. I hope everybody got all that. I think I played the music too loud on my thing, but yes, Jippo is, supporting, and yes, okay, thank you.

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That funding made up 30% of KMUD's overall budget, equaling $160,000 annually. 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Now is the time for you to take the step and become a monthly sustaining member. 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This is how KMUD can be sustained through 2026 into 2027 and into the long term. Thank you very much, and see you on the radio.

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Functionality, yes, yes. With the Wolfman Do in a mashup with Jimmy Dreddy Tindergrass, yes, It's 9:30 here at the KMUD, and it's 77 outside of Redway. Yes, Rasta.

Yes, Functionality with the Wolfman Dew is not here. Matchup with Jimmy is here. Dreddy Tendergrass. It is 10:01, top of the hour. It's still 76 degrees out here at Redway. Redwood Community Radio, KMUD, Garberville, 91.1, KMUE, Eureka, 88.1, KLAI, Laytonville, 90.3, FM, Translator, K258BQ, Shelter Cove, 99.5, and yes, I live and on demand online at the KMUD.org. Yes, keep on playing some funk, jazz, all that. Yes,

Yo, yo, yo, Functionality. Yes, with Wolfman Do is not in, but the mashup with Jimmy, DJ Treddy, Tindergrass is here for you guys, and my show is over. Yes, I had a great time playing this modern jazz. It was kind of unique, yeah. Yo, yo, I'm out of here. It is 10:30, top of the hour at the KMUD. Still 76 out here at Redway. Yes, I...

Welcome, allies, to the Visionary Activist Show, and I'm your weaver of context, Caroline Casey. So, the heat is on. Firebird Revolution Arising, we'll address that. Global Democracy of Flora, Fauna, Fungi declares independence from U.S. July 4th hellscape, all right? The U.S. shadow, grotesquely, garishly, visibly manifest. That cruelty and corruption be composted in the cauldron of calamity into nutrient for democratic animism. With, yes, we're going to do the Lego news again, True Origins of America, because we got to. The danger of Netan Trumpstein, report from Albania, the Flamingo Revolution, the Iran team, Mexico kinship, outspoken voices, and defiant joy honed by adversity. But first, one of my favorite childhood songs, just a smidge of Martha and the Vandellas, Heatwave.

That's Martha Ray and the Vandellas, a great song, and it is the heat wave. It's the heat wave in time for the July 4th hellscape on the Mall, right? Really, the entire city's been turned into a prison camp with fences everywhere and rubble everywhere and all of that, and it will be, about 100 degrees. It's 100 degrees here in the nation and many nations' capital and many, many places. It's a heat wave all over. But it will be about 100 degrees on July 4th for the Trumple Stiltskin long stoop. He says, I'm going to give a long, stupid speech. I think he's actually said that. On July 4th, Mall, the city is a wreck. Its dedicated symmetry has been violated along with everything else. He said, I'll give a really long speech on July 4th, despite the heat waves, right? In which people, if those, maybe nobody will show up, like the horrific festival that he, whatever, we'll address that. But in case anybody's going, you can't bring a refillable water bottle. You can't bring sunscreen. You can't bring bug spray. You can't bring chairs, coolers, or umbrellas. All right, that. Keep in mind, how it's meant to be, right? So Lynn Scott writes, I worked at the Smithsonian specifically raising money for the 250th. What I want people to know is we secured millions of private philanthropy to host a month-long folk festival on the Mall. The Smithsonian Folklife Festival every year around now is a wonderful thing. It's gone. Right. The Festival of Festivals was going to feature well-known festivals, think Burning Man, Farm Aid, Grand Old Opry, as well as smaller local and regional festivals from across the U.S. and territories. Goal was to feature truly the best and most beautiful creative expression in music, dance, arts, and craft traditions, food, community, etc. Can't name names, but plan was to have headliners every night for free concerts. Think the types of names who might be affiliated with the aforementioned large festivals. Stars were willing to perform because it was under the banner of the Smithsonian. It had to all be scrapped because the administration would not release permits to host on the Mall. The money went elsewhere, but our nation was robbed, so many ways, of what could have been a once-in-a-generation cultural movement. All right. But meanwhile, all honor and supportive kinship to Jason Watson, active duty Air Force, gave his speech calling for impeachment. I'll read some of it, and the complete video will be in the show notes. He says, we're all complicitous in this mess. The president and VP must be impeached, convicted, and removed. The bill must come due. Yeah, moments before his arrest, he was arrested by Capitol Police. Active duty Air Force Major Jason Watson delivered an historic address to a group of reporters and activists convened in front of Congress, becoming the nation's first active duty service member. May there be many, let's see it, team, to call for the immediate impeachment and removal of President Donald Trump and Vice President J.D. Vance. He lays it out. He goes into great detail. It's really worthy. Didn't have enough time to render the whole clip playable for us today, but it will be there. 2.2 billion dollar Trumping grifting just in 2025 is revealed, as well as the $400 million plane gift from Qatar. Meanwhile, ex-U.S. Olympian, a neighbor of mine, just one neighborhood over, David Hearn, was indicted today over alleged reflecting pool vandalism. Right. So David Hearn, who is a neighbor one neighborhood over from me, is a three-time Olympian kayaker. He was on his 52-mile bike ride, and on June 19th, right, Juneteenth, and he paused by the reflecting pool to just touch the blue creepy lining that. The linings, it turns out, are toxic to aquatic life. It says that on the labels. It's like, oh, this is a, right? He just touched it and then was surrounded, right? But again, there is creativity everywhere. There's an overhang pass that says, touch paint, arrested, touch child, elected. There we go. So I think to honor now, I think we bring in Jimi Hendrix's great 1969, a clip of his version of the national anthem. So here we go.

0: Right. Well, Jimmy, all homage, great ancestor Jimmy, that was 1969 at Woodstock, but kind of captures it. And he meant it as patriotic in chaos, right? He served in the U.S. Armed Forces, right? And as he said on his way out, he goes, "See you in the next world, and don't be late." I go, okay. So here we are, team, so much horror, so much goodness rising. You know, we have the global kinship around soccer, the Mexico-Iran team, so many great tributes to the Iranian team that did so well against the churlish, creepitudinous bad manners of America, you know, making them leave after every game, you know, whatever. But again, the Mexico-Iran, and there are wonderful videos all over of, you know, humans, like my friend in Lawrence, Kansas, relates, and we can all relate. Lawrence, Kansas hosted the Algerian soccer team, and they were like, we didn't know anything, so we were so honored that they chose us. And then we learned the Algerian national anthem and played it for them. And then they let our kids practice with them in the afternoons. And then now we're really into Algerian culture and food. You know, we love them. We don't want them to ever leave, right? And that's what Boston said about the Scots. They drank us under the table. And again, this kinship, I mean, the videos show, you know, Saudis in turbans dancing with Texas guys, whatever. And it's true, there's not a lot of women, but it is what men should be doing. And the script across it was, you know, maybe we should have more sleepovers. Maybe we should bypass governments and just have people, because there was such kinship and civility and joy there. And we're gonna replay something I've played before, but it's just so crafted. It's the Lego AI Iranian news service. Just the audio part of it. The video is fantastic. We'll also post that in show notes, inshallah. In Trickster we trust. But it's so crucial for us to know all this. You know, and one person was grumpy going, it's AI. It's like, well, yeah, it is. I make an exception. It's a team of incredibly creative young people in Iran, not given permission perhaps by the government, but not in cahoots with the government. And the guy who sounds black is an Iranian guy, and this crafting. And I've sent this to many indigenous allies, and they're like, wow. You know, don't see this in the history books. It's a really great encapsulation. So here is the Lego Iranian news schooling America, especially important to us now on this July 4th crazy time. Here we go.
1: They gave you 13 colonies, 13 men, 13 myths. But the foundation of this nation was built by hands they never named. On land they never owned. Before the Declaration, before the Constitution was signed, there were nations governing themselves with laws more advanced than theirs. The heart in the Sony Confederacy held democratic power for 500 years. Six nations, one council, one law.

The United States Congress passed a resolution formally acknowledging the Iroquois Confederacy's contribution to the Constitution. That is in the congressional record, that is documented, that is verified fact. But it never made it into a single mandatory school curriculum. And that is the real attack.

They told you 1776 was the beginning, but the real America was already thousands of years old before a single European ship touched that shore.

0: Whew, I am grateful forever to the Iranian Lego video and audio team for schooling America. Let that resound across the mall and in everyone's hearts and everyone to, you know, I've sent it out to many, many people who are going to play it for their 4th of July gatherings, all of that, because we got to know. We got to know. And remember, July 3rd was when the Founding Fathers went to the Onondaga and the Six Nation people and the Mohawks and asked permission, may we declare independence? And the Six Nation Onondaga Native people said, where are your women? It won't work without women. The women have the veto. The Council of Grandmothers, dedicated to the benefit of the next seven generations, chose the war chiefs. So where are your women? And you have this thing called slavery, which we're still dealing with. You know, you got to address that. But good luck. Give it a try. Even though it may not work out well for us if you win, right, which is all too true. Remember, so much to account for. You know, George Washington, nobody is one story, many stories, many stories. And we want to be, again, cultivate all of us, our capacity for complex storytelling. And Ken Burns, you know, he's not a radical perp, but he's a good historian, but not a, anyway. But it was in his latest documentary that he mentioned that George Washington, he didn't say was like Netanyahu, but he was. George Washington said, that native village, I want you to kill every man, woman, child, and baby in that village. And the officers said, but their orchards are blooming, mow them all down. But we've never seen 12-foot-high corn, cut it all down. Right? And so it's resonant. Anything, anywhere is everywhere. I mean, the horrific, nonstop coming out of Israel in Gaza and Lebanon, you know, destroying the land, white phosphorus sprayed on farmers in Lebanon, two children, this was a Jewish journalist reporting on it, were hands bound and buried alive while they screamed. I mean, it goes on and on, you know, this horror. You know, in contrast to where's the goodness in humans, the rescues in Argentina are astounding with very little help, you know, and they don't have gasoline. Again, this wealthy nation in oil doesn't have gasoline to use larger equipment. They're doing it by hand, you know, rescuing a human. It took 12 hours to get one human out, but they did alive, you know, rescuing cats and dogs. It took 5 hours for a little dog to be released. Again, the best of humans celebrating in the street, you know, kinship across borders without governments, you know, everywhere. So we go, oh, and the danger is real. Let's bring in some of the chart part. You know, Uranus in Gemini, we're headed for the U.S. Uranus return, where Uranus was when this country was founded. It'll take a little while to get there, but it's within orb at the moment, going, right, the real revelation fest, so the real history, the real everything, you know, the Uranus trickster genius. And remember, David Graeber, may he be praised forever, author of the fantastic book, The Dawn of Everything, The History of Humans Gathering, wrote the book, spent 10 years writing it, and then he died. But on his way out, he said, always remember that human society has had the capacity to transform from authoritarian to egalitarian in what might seem like a historic instant. Right? We go, and then he's like, gotta go. We go, all right, we treasure that. And he gives many great examples in that book, going, okay, we can do this. So the chart of now, Uranus, trickster genius. So we've had, this country's had many Uranus returns, it's every 84 years, but never after the Pluto return, which is really ongoing, which is dredging up the shadow. And we might say, you know, what we're facing is a grotesque animation of America's unaddressed shadow. So calling all alchemists, all deep divers, all historians, all poets, all everything, you know, Revelation Fest is really what we're up to. So we look at the solar return of America. It's a solar return for anybody is just, you know, what's going on their birthday. And it's like a kit for the year. We'll be addressing that. But first, we'll come right back to that. But first, before the break, let's have a short clip, Nalif Nasuli, on the danger before us. Here we go.
1: It was already my primary theory that the Homeland Security Task Force, which is set to go and be launched on the ground by September of this year, which is an interagency network of about 30 different federal law enforcement agencies, as well as private interest groups and foreign partners that they're working with, including surveillance agencies, would be utilized at that point in time to go after resistance circles, basically mimicking and mirroring everything that happened in Nazi Germany with the establishment of the SS. That was supposed to be a timeline that wasn't supposed to start till fall. With a single move and in the last week of them passing a $70 billion funding bill to go and fund DHS through the end of Trump's presidency, on top of the previous bills that already went through that have given them even more funding to go off of to build detention centers, data centers, you know, establish these partnerships with surveillance agencies, etc., they've now moved into the part where they can essentially justify going after any resistance circles now. And if this doesn't stop in court, it means that anything labeled as a rapid response network across the country effectively will now be labeled as a domestic terrorist organization. I need your help to make this go viral. I need your help to make sure that everyone understands the fact that rapid response networks are not inherently violent nor dangerous, that they are simply focused on stopping abductions from happening and otherwise being able to protect our communities through nonviolent means. And otherwise, what is happening right now is nothing more than disinformation chains. This means that we need to go and get as many videos up online right now as possible talking about what is actually listed in this indictment and saying it as it is and not the disinformation that's otherwise coming out of the federal government right now. Because the only way we're going to protect ourselves, whether we're journalists or organizers or activists or lawyers or anything that would otherwise be seen as political opponents to the Trump administration, we need to act now in order to be able to establish those protections, because they are coming after freedom of speech and they are coming after anything that they would deem as being a political opponent.
0: Yes, right. Which is why, as we lay out the patterned themes before us, the cooperators who are standing by, it is so crucial, free speech, that everyone speak truth, be power. Right, we just changed one word there. Speak truth to power, still too subservient to daddy. Speak truth, be power. Right, let it out there. Because the nefariousness, they're very busy, the Israeli and U.S. military just signed something to merge themselves. And some of the senators and congressmen were like, shouldn't we pay attention to the, God. You know, so it's to all of us, Earth citizens, to direct a revelation, revolution. Did you know? And, you know, hey, wait a minute, what about this? You know, there's a lot of nefariousness going on. And that's why I am so grateful to the LEGO News, you know, as a Uranus in Gemini embodiment. We want to see these planetary patterns as they play out in manifest reality, because the LEGO News is the rapid response team of liberating profundity translated into vernacular. It's genius. It's genius. So I'm so grateful to them. So much to excavate, we'll honor. And so the Uranus in Gemini, you know, and on the 4th of July,

Mars. You know, we go and see, there's a description, there's disasters, there's, you know, the free speech issue, really big, but the free speech assignment, you know, troubadour bards, you know, bring in the poets and double the madness, you know, all of this. And we'll come back to the chart after our rousing break music, always good. It's a golden oldie, Glenn Frey's The Heat Is On, because it's such a resounding community song, caught up in the action, I'll Be Looking Out For You. So here is our break music, Heat Is On.

Ah, ha, ha, ha. That's right. That's a great This Is the Visionary Actors Show. I'm your weaver of context, Caroline Casey. We're in the midst of the hellscape of July 4th and also the revelation revolution that is also arising. It's neck and neck, beauty and cruelty. Everything that everyone does, says, thinks, feels matters enormously. You know, the Dementors are just relentlessly up to no good. Like, just you can't turn away for a second, which is why we are so grateful there are so many of us. Again, for each one of us to pledge, you know, for what are we willing to be messengers, right? Just even just make that dedication. That internal dedication strengthens our internal woof that increases.

0: voices our external hum, so we're more likely to be danced into place with our team, with allies, positive intrigue. So, yeah, as Wendell Berry says, yeah, be jaunty even though fully informed. We're aspiring to such things. We're aspiring to such things. But in the realm of, you know, all of our teammates who are speaking truth, being power, let's go to a short clip of Mamdani because he's doing such a great job. Here's Mamdani.
1: Some members of the Jewish community, including Democratic Congressman Josh Gottheimer, were alarmed by the language he used at the rally last week, calling AIPAC monsters who move dark money. These are phrases that invoke old anti-Semitic tropes and conspiracy theories. What do you say to those who are concerned that the language you used is dangerous?
2: Now, I want to be very clear. We're talking about a status quo where children are being killed on a daily basis. More than 1,000 Palestinians have been killed by the Israeli military since the so-called ceasefire. Even an Al Jazeera journalist, Ahmed Wishah, was killed this past Saturday by an Israeli strike. And when I am speaking about AIPAC, I'm speaking about an organization that has been supportive of the status quo, that has fought any attempt to actually deliver safety to people, not just in Palestine, but frankly, through much of the region. And it is a status quo for immorality. It is one that I will not accept. And when it comes to the way in which they defend the status quo, oftentimes they defend it through direct contributions, as we are seeing right now in New York 13. Oftentimes they also support the status quo through dark money, by filtering money that would have previously been directly from AIPAC, now through other shell organizations whose identities of their contributors are only made clear after an election. And I think that it is important that when we ask ourselves how such death and destruction is happening overseas, we also name those who allow it to take place.
0: Brave, lucid, brave, lucid teammate. You know, may we all have several drops of that in our elixir. Yeah, again, Pluto, death, rebirth. You know, as at 4 degrees of Aquarius now, whose image is the council of ancestors, a young leader listens to their voices. And to the ancestors, we're all young. So Pluto is at 4 Aquarius and provides us a alchemical composting cauldron. We go anything up to no good, anything not dedicated to collective well-being, into the cauldron, in each one of us, right? Again, complicity, you know, and in the world. You know, AIPAC into the cauldron, good, you know, the world is declaring its independence from U.S. July 4th hellscape. You know, much opportunity for huge change. That's part of what we're aligning with right now. So let me lay out the pattern here. So Pluto at 4 Aquarius with a 60-degree angle to Neptune at 4 degrees of Aries. Happens every 165 years, but we haven't seen this. So the power of imagination, Neptune dreams, vision, imagination, music, yearning. And I love the early pre-Socratic writers talking about yearning is the first thing. It's the first thing. And if we follow our yearning, it will take us on a journey, the exact journey we need to go on to be fully ourselves. And it's like, oh. It's the primal force. And Neptune and Aries just says, yes, I'm here to say it is the first thing. It is the primal thing. It is that yearning thing. And Neptune, these are all deconditioning transits, everything into the cauldron. And Neptune says, dissolution is the secret of the great work. Dissolve certainty. There never was any certainty. It was a booby prize, but now there really is none, right? So Solve et Coagula, dissolve and reimagine, says the great work, the alchemical works, right? Everything into the cauldron. Because Pluto says, is the world just the most beautiful, you know, collaborative thing possible that you could say? No. In that case, throw it all into the cauldron and reimagine, you know, and what shall we ladle out? What shall we ladle out? And then Neptune, okay, Pluto at 4 Aquarius, Neptune at 4 Aries, Uranus soon at 4 Gemini by the time of July 4th, radical magazines circulating liberating ideas. So again, powerful liberating, and then Uranus trines back to Pluto. I would never seen such a thing. I don't like to fetishize stuff, but it's like it's a powerful pattern that awaits our participatory animation, lest we leave it by default to the Dementors. It says, you know, free dynamic speech is crucial, you know, crossing borders, imagination, yearning, music, kinship. Neptune also represents what have we forgotten that we must remember. It's like, okay, we're on it. We're on it, the true origins of American history, the true origins of everything, you know, and settler colonialism into the cauldron, right? Because the toxicity of Israel, not Jewish people, the toxicity of Israel and the toxicity of America, you know, stolen land and genocide, you know, gotta address it. It's kinned, right? So there's that, you know, crucial dynamic. And then let's go to another great voice, and there are so many great voices. This is Girl in Albania, that's her TikTok title. She, again, so many reporters. We are wealthy with this. Mainstream media, not so much, but many voices. I mean, here we are, and I'm sort of syncretizing many great voices out there. So here's Girl in Albania.
3: It's quite unbelievable, but Albania's Flamingo Revolution is now in its fifth week. And right now, as I'm filming this, a group of European Parliament members is on the ground here in Tirana and at the Vjosa Narta wetland. So I want to talk about what's actually been happening beneath the surface of the story and who has the power to change the outcome. So the resort that is planned for Zvernets sits on land that Albanian anti-corruption prosecutors say may have never been legally acquired in the first place. There are court documents that were obtained by the Organized Crime and Corruption Reporting Project, which is a non-profit investigative journalism network that specializes in cross-border investigations into corruption and organized crime. They obtained court documents and together with Follow the Money revealed two separate investigations that are running at the same time. The first one is a drug trafficking case. So the man who sold the land for this resort is named in court document as a suspect in money laundering and narcotics. There is a bank account holding over 110 million euros that was frozen, with the court identifying those funds as coming directly from that land sale. The second investigation is about the land titles themselves. So prosecutors allege that much of this land was acquired using forged documents. If the prosecutors are right, the legal foundation of this entire project is basically built on drug money and forged paperwork. Who can actually stop this? Well, there is Albania's anti-corruption prosecutors that are the most immediate force. So if they establish in court that this land was acquired illegally, the project essentially loses its legal ground entirely. Also, the European Parliament voted to call for the repeal of the 2024 law that allows construction in protected areas like this one, and for an immediate halt of all building work. That vote actually has no direct power over Albania, but it does feed into something that Rama cannot ignore, which is EU accession. Albania is in the final stretch of EU membership negotiations, and Rama has promised Albania EU membership by 2030. Brussels has made it very clear that destroying protected wetlands and bypassing your own law is not compatible with joining the EU. Rama still wants the project, but the cost of continuing is rising. 2030 EU membership is the single biggest promise of his current term. So the longer the protests run and the more international attention they get, the harder it is to absorb them politically. At some point, the cost of continuing is going to be more damaging than stopping.
0: Right. So, and also so many great reports coming out of Albania and so many people going to Albania. Some of the reports say, you know, people from Europe and people from England are coming in to join the protest. And the protest is on day 30, I think. It's like rousing, 100,000, 200,000 people up. And Rama says, some people say 500,000. But Rama says, I don't care if it's 500,000. You know, the country's 5 million, you know, and I will persevere. And we go, no. But the global support is also something, too. And let America look at that and be inspired. Like, they are on the street. People go to work and then they go out into the streets afterwards. Joining with those calling for immediate impeachment, conviction, removal. It's like, but this is global. You know, and what the Albanian revolution, called the Flamingo Revolution, speaks and hums in us. So looking up the symbolism of flamingos, as is my assignment, flamingos, because of their beautiful red plumage, and it is their breeding ground, along with monk seals, along with turtles. It's an environmental important place, Cezanne Island. So flamingos were called firebirds. I'm like, oh, firebird, that's the phoenix. Oh, and here it is in the mythic news. Pluto, death, rebirth, is called the phoenix that, you know, bursts into flames and rises anew from its own ashes. That's the thing. It is opposite Jupiter. We can see Jupiter after sunset, pretty bright, right next to Mercury retrograde, on top of the U.S. Mercury retrograde. This country was founded on a Mercury retrograde. Just, you know, reflect and research and find the history. But I, all honor to my ally Jim Lewis, a great, now an ancestor, astro compatriot from the 80s in San Francisco, who years ago said this crucial thing that I will repeat, because he said, look at Jupiter and Pluto, incredible for publicity, meaning spiraling collective attention out into the world. And I go, well, why would that be? I see that it seems to be true. Jupiter, storytelling. Pluto, the phoenix, the firebird. The story of the phoenix and the firebird. And the story is that before the phoenix bursts into flames and is reborn, she sings this hauntingly beautiful song. And all of creation stops what they're doing and is reminded of what's really important, mutual aid and kindness and creativity and reciprocal blessing and fill in the blank, everyone. You know. And then she bursts into flames and is reborn. So I go, all right, Phoenix's song got a lot of publicity. Well, here we have Jupiter joining this. Jupiter is at zero Leo, just entered Leo now, which is to make visible the invisible. Everybody, you know, to give outward visible expression to inward invisible things. It's a creative fest, you know, everywhere, you know, telling the true story. And for everyone to wonder, you know, what is our Phoenix's song? If we have the capacity to spiral into group mind, what we hold to be dear, what would that be? And each person has a unique contribution to make. And this is so in the planetary guiding. We are symmetry. We love tracking patterns. We're a tracking pattern species. And I love the woman who was making puzzles of big things, right, and wiring people's brains up. And she said, when people put a puzzle piece in place, the brain has an orgasm of delight, like, you know, symmetry and pattern. I'll repeat it again. Similarly, she said, when people learn a new word, the brain also has an orgasm of delight, like, oh, that's great. Language, one of the great technologies of participation. May our language be rich and lively and vernacular, you know, all of those crucial things. So, yes, I don't know what's beeping to me, but apparently it's not dangerous. But anyway, so the Flamingo Revolution, the Phoenix Revolution, is in the stars, as above, so below. You know, Pluto, the Phoenix, trines Uranus, revolution, revelation. You know, with a beautiful 60-degree angle to Jupiter, the story of the phoenix. There, it's going out there, it's humming, and that's why it's attracting so much. You know, it's not going away. It's this powerful, and we're, you know, aligned with that. Another person that I love to follow as a great guide to complex storytelling is Miriam Ishani, and this is a beautiful piece that she has on Let's Mourn the Living. Here we go.
4: I was working in the AFP newsroom in Hong Kong when Qasem Soleimani, the head of the Al-Quds Brigade, was killed by the U.S. almost exactly 6 years ago today, January 2020. It was a big deal. And over the next few days, it was all this saber-rattling between Iran and America, tension just ratcheting up every hour. You could feel it in the newsroom. We're all just waiting for this big showdown. We don't know what. One afternoon, I was making myself a cup of coffee, and I was standing over the sink watching the coffee crystals dissolve in hot water, and my hand was just shaking. with anger. And I remember thinking, somewhere out there right now, someone is walking around who isn't going to be alive in a few days because we don't know how to mourn the living. We don't know how to fight for the living, how to get angry for the living, how to wail and scream and cry for the living while they're still here. A few days after that, Iran shot down Ukraine International Airlines flight 752 over Tehran. I was in the newsroom when it came through. I saw the first images that came in of the debris. I saw a child's shoe. I saw a wedding dress that had come out of a suitcase. When I had been drinking my coffee over the sink, 176 people were packing their things up, running their last few errands, buying the snacks they're going to miss back at university in Toronto or Montreal. They were so alive. There's this beautiful poem by the Palestinian poet Musab Abu Toha called For a Moment. He describes an entire convoy of people running after the limp body of a little girl, racing toward a bombed out hospital, already knowing that she's gone. And he writes that for a moment, just a moment, she's alive again because we, the living, are running for her. We only learn to run for people once they're already gone. And I've been thinking about it again. I'm having that feeling again these last few days as battleships and gunships and battle plans shuffle around. Who's alive today? That won't be alive in a few because we don't know how to run for the living. I wish we were better at that.
0: Yeah, that's a present to all of our hearts too. How shall we mourn the living? And again, she's such a great complex storyteller, as may we all be. You know, Qasem Soleimani, I know people who knew him, right? Nobody is one story. People go, oh, just, you know. But I have a friend who, you know, in Lebanon, you know, in the Foreign Service, stepped outside to have a smoke and found Qasem Soleimani, and he lit her cigarette for her. And they had a really great conversation. So just nobody's one story. Everything connected in some way. And we go, oh, so mourning the living again. That same quality of reverence and fierce protection, and inspired by the incredible work, again, just to mention again, the rescuers in Argentina and the dog rescuers as well, who are doing so much work without government help, right? I mean, there are different teams coming in, but really, the Venezuelans, there are Argentinians coming in, but it is in Venezuela. And again, humans, cats, dogs, you know, it's very powerful. And I'm going to replay John Moriarty because it's such a great reminder about question everything, right? As Ben Franklin said, you know, what do we have here? A republic if you can keep it. It's like, yeah, well, let's not start there. You know, remember Uranus and Jupiter in cahoots say, don't worry about how, we'll do how, in a way that makes you bark with laughter. You, everyone, wonder what, you know, dedicate to what, you know, dream big, play fair. It's a huge, opportune, dangerous moment. So here's John Moriarty to remind us of many decisions.
5: One of the things that John lamented was the fact that when we got independence in 1922, that instead of declaring a republic, we should have declared an éinle. And John uses that old Irish word, and it means a bird reign. And what he was suggesting was that Ireland could be a shamanic country, that Ireland has a shamanic past, and that instead of living in opposition to the natural world, that we live fluently with it. Now, that's a wild idea. As opposite as it can be to the Ireland that we're living in now. Hello.
6: You're the man that didn't...
5: I'm Tommy. John, pleased to meet you. How are you? Are you well?
6: Cable to us though.
5: Well, I don't have Irish, but I'm mighty. I'm mighty.
6: But we'll manage anyway.
5: Yeah.
6: We'll manage anyway. Unless there's wildness around you, something terrible happens to the wildness inside of you. And if the wildness inside of you dies, like, I think you're finished. In Connemara, like they say, squeal a mache and be a siri. Be a siri, like, you know. Wilderness outside and wilderness inside. Wildness outside and a bit of wildness inside, like. But it's just that you're not dominated and overwhelmed by who you sociologically are. I don't just think about those mountains and those hills, you know. I think with them. I mean, you have a sense that you're sitting among them and you're thinking with them and you're dreaming with them and they're dreaming with you, and I don't think it's a fantasy. You're actually dreaming their dream with them. The where I am is intimately connected with the who I am.
0: Let's take that into our hearts, team, as we begin to deconvene, with thanks always to Kirsten Thomas, wonderful board up playing all these things. They're really great. But the wildness inside and the wildness outside. Chiron, a little planetoid, but the keeper of the history of mentors, has just entered Taurus for the first time in 51 years. So there it is, squaring Jupiter. And it's completely in favor of an Enla, right, which is, again, a shamanic country of animistic honor and reverence, of protecting the flamingos and the dogs and the cats and the humans, protecting everything. You know, this country has a sun in Cancer, right? It could be many things. Cancer's just a Scorpio and a housecoat. I have a million charts for America here, but I'll talk about them in the Patreon Visionary Activist Show backstage notes. May it be so. All right. Yes. So that idea of, you know, yes, the story of our kinship, and to make alliances across species borders, you know, to partner with nature's evolutionary ingenuity, because we humans by ourselves are not enough. It's by ourselves that got us into this pickle, you know, and this powerful invoking, you know. And I love, a friend of mine years ago said, how's the writing going? I'm going, oh, it's not really going. Then you're just not writing wild enough, he said. And it's like, that's great. And that's what the planetary design and the mythology says to each one of us. You know, how's it going? Well, then you're just not thinking wild enough. You're not writing wild enough. Take off the constraints. You can always edit later. You know, so for everyone to be wild on behalf of what they love, and to be cultural agents and storytellers on behalf of what we love and what we are in nature all around the world. So thank you, team, and, you know, celebrate, whatever we're doing here, 250 by the real history of America, and all honor to those excluded that we must remember and pay homage to.

0: American historian Manisha Sinha.
1: One could imagine the permanent achievement of interracial democracy and Black citizenship in this country. And if we had had that, you could really think about the republic that we had after the civil rights movement as having taken place 100 years prior. So it would have been a tremendous success for American democracy if indeed we had been able to preserve the results of the Civil War and create a society in the South that was more just towards people of African descent. You know, we still live with the long afterlives of slavery and racism in this country. And one of the reasons why we do that is precisely because Reconstruction was overthrown in a brutal manner.
0: Get learned only on KPFA.
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5: Pretty much everybody wants the person who has the most votes to become president. That's not the way it works right now. We have the Electoral College. But the National Popular Vote is a movement that is happening. It may even be in effect for the 2028 election. Stay tuned. I'm Bert Cohen, and with your help, we are keeping democracy alive.
6: She's not breathing.
7: Can you get a pulse?
6: Barely.
5: We're all taught that as Americans, every vote counts. But the truth is, some count a lot more than others. Actually, millions of American voters are reduced to being spectators. Now, quite possibly, 2028 could be the first time we elect a president by actually who wins the popular vote. Now, really, restoration of democracy, at least in terms of the presidential election, believe it or not, is indeed possible. There's a 501c4, a nonprofit called National Popular Vote, and they've made a lot of progress toward that goal. Our guest, Patrick Rosenstiel, is a nationally recognized figure in the world of public affairs, international relations, public relations, and market research, having cut his teeth in the campaign world, including the Forbes for President campaign. What year was that? 92?
8: 2000.
5: 2000. Oops, I'm way off. Anyway, yeah. Pat has nearly two decades of senior-level public affairs expertise. Rosenstiel presently serves as senior consultant to the National Popular Vote campaign, which is the subject for today's Keeping Democracy Alive. Patrick, thanks so much for being with us.
8: Well, thanks for having me and making the time.
5: Well, first off, don't we need a constitutional amendment to go to the popular vote?
8: No. As a matter of fact, the Constitution allows states to award their electors in the manner of their choosing. And so the Electoral College and the electors are governed under Article 2, Section 1 of the U.S. Constitution. And that's why our focus is on enacting the National Popular Vote Interstate Compact, because we can have a national popular vote for president without amending the Constitution. The power exists to do that. And 19 states have already joined our effort with 222 electoral votes. So our focus is on having a national popular vote for president because 63% of the American people want one. And we can't think of anything that will restore faith and or reinvigorate American democracy like enacting the National Popular Vote Interstate Compact.
5: Now, when you say 222 votes now in 19 states, so that is through the Electoral College, correct?
8: Yeah, 222 electoral votes. The way the National Popular Vote Interstate Compact works is when states with 270 or more electoral votes pass our bill, which is a majority of the Electoral College, those states agree to award their electors to the winner of the national popular vote, which is defined as the most popular votes from all 50 states and the District of Columbia, because the District of Columbia acts like a state in presidential elections. So when states with 48 more electoral votes say they want a national popular vote for president and pass our bill, we will have a national popular vote for president. And that will make every voter in every state politically relevant in every presidential election, and really expand that, you know, democratic principle of one person, one vote to presidential elections for the first time. And we're certainly we don't even have to squint to see it anymore. So we're excited to give the voters what they want, which is a system where every voter in every state is politically relevant in every presidential election, and where the candidate with the most popular votes is elected president of the United States.
5: What a concept.
8: And we're doing that in a bipartisan fashion.
5: Now, how did you get how did this get started? How long has National Popular Vote been active?
8: Well, the first bills were introduced in the legislature in 2006. I joined the movement in 2007. So I've had my shoulder to the wheel since then, and we've made amazing progress. And I think when I started the project, I was like, this is going to be very good for democracy if it happens. Uh-huh. Now I know it's going to be good for democracy when it happens. And I will just say that if everybody out there who wants a national popular vote for president gets their shoulder to the wheel with us, we will get the job done. And the best way to get informed, educated, and get involved is to go to nationalpopularvote.com. Because it is the one plan that will deliver a national popular vote for president.
5: How did we get in this Electoral College mess in the first place? When people have complained about the Electoral College for decades. How did it come about? Does it have anything to do with slavery? I have a feeling it does.
8: So, you know, how the Electoral College came about is different than the complaints people have about the current system, right? In some ways. So the way the Electoral College came about is when the founders were in Philadelphia. They had several votes over 22 separate days to try to determine how they were going to elect the president of the United States. Some people thought Congress could pick the president, but that would upset the delegate balance of power at the federal level. Other folks believed there could be a direct election of the president, and that vote failed by the unit rule by one vote in Congress. There were others who thought that could have an electoral college, or the state legislatures could pick the president like they were picking U.S. senators, you know, at the time.
5: Right.
8: That failed. And so what the founders did is they formed an electoral college, which is patterned after the College of Cardinals. Right. Huh. And they determined that states were going to have a total number of representatives in Congress. And that's how many electors they would get. And when they couldn't agree on the method to dictate to the states how those electors would be chosen, they came up with the language they came up with, which is each state shall appoint in such manner as the legislature thereof may direct a number of electors, right? So they left the power to the legislature to determine how they were going to award electors. Now, the way we end up with the system we have today does have something to do with slavery, for sure. Because in the lead up to the Civil War, in the third presidential election, John Adams beat Thomas Jefferson in the Electoral College, but lost by three electors, right? And so Virginia, which had what were called presidential elector districts at the time, moved to the unit rule, the state-based winner-take-all law. And Virginia was the biggest state at the time. Then the Federalists responded up north and adopted similar statutes, the state-based winner-take-all law that 48 states have today. And then in the lead-up to the Civil War, the North and the South, in order to lock in their electors and consolidate the political power of the majority party of the state, you know, adopted these state-based winner-take-all laws. But the idea that the current laws that are in place today are the Electoral College or is the founder system— That ignores the fact that a majority of the states didn't even have that till the 11th presidential election, right? So the reason the North and the South wanted reliable slates of electors was to advance the cultural and political influence of their states, which certainly was, wrapped up in the slavery issue.
5: Fascinating. Depressing, of course, but that's real history. How many presidential candidates actually won the popular vote and did not become president? We know that Hillary Clinton, in fact, got more popular votes than Donald Trump did in 2016. There's, what, three or four or five other candidates?
8: Five of our 47 presidents have entered office without winning the most popular votes nationwide. Most recently, it was Hillary Clinton and obviously right. Al Gore. Before that, there were three. That was when you had to have a big beard to run for president.
5: No.
8: And every state didn't have a popular election for president at the time. But there have been five presidents out of 47. And while people may think that's a rare occurrence, I mean, I fly around the country a lot to do different things, for business or pleasure or whatever. If I left Minneapolis, St. Paul and was flying to Florida and five out of 47 times it ended up going to Georgia, that would be pretty inconvenient, right? So five of our 47 presidents. And what it does is it robs presidents, frankly, of the bully pulpit or of the legitimacy, right? So you happen to be talking to a Republican. Okay. I have been my entire life. A couple of my candidates for president had to fight over the legitimacy of their administration. You know what I mean? Every second of the day they were in the White House. When they win the popular vote, for example, George Bush won the popular vote in 2004. You know what I mean? He governed with the confidence of knowing that the most American voters, he used that as a mandate as he governed the country. So what today it really does is rob presidents of their ability to claim a mandate. Right. And I think the only thing the current system delivers is this idea that we're either red America or blue America or happen to be, a voter in one out of four states that matters or, the 12 states that are swing states or battleground states. Right. Like all the current system does is make voters in battleground states more relevant than voters in flyover states. And it really, sort of creates this frame that we're either red voters or blue voters, you know what I mean? Or red states or blue states. It delivers tribalism. It's created a system today where a judge in a battleground state is more likely to figure out who won the American presidency than any voter. And frankly, it's eroding at the very political fabric of our country, and it's eroding our confidence in our government institutions, and it needs to be changed.
5: Yes, it certainly does. I am not a Republican, but my sister, who is a Democrat, is in Massachusetts, and she feels like her vote doesn't count.
8: Right. I'm a Republican in Minnesota, the only state that voted for Walter Mondale, right? I believe down ballot races matter, so I participate in the political process.
5: Good.
8: But for better or worse, those presidential campaigns are the brand standards. You know what I mean?
5: Yes.
8: And that's why you see 11 point higher turnout in battleground states in presidential years than you do in flyover states. It's because the rest of us know we don't matter. And the real problem with that, right, is like four out of five voters in four out of five states live in flyover states. And so, that creates a system where, look, if you're interested in reinvigorating participation, if you're looking for a reform that will make more voters relevant in elections, like every election, and will advance participation in those elections in every precinct in the country, this is the one reform for you. Everything else is noise. Enacting this reform will do more to drive participation in every presidential year, in every presidential election, and it'll keep party resources inside the states, which leads to a better participation in politics in every election.
5: Hadn't thought about that, leaving the resources within the states and not having to go to the federal campaign. I wanted you to reiterate comparing, because you did, you said you compared voter turnout in battleground states versus mere spectator states. I wonder if you could say that again, because that's a big, important thing.
8: So we don't have to guess about how voters feel in flyover states versus battleground states, because we know in presidential years in battleground states, turnout is 11 points higher in a battleground state. Well, that's because the voters in, pick your battleground state, Pennsylvania. And I will say that for the current battleground states, and are you in New Hampshire?
5: I am.
8: Yeah, you kind of know this because New Hampshire's battleground state status is fleeting, right? New Hampshire used to be a battleground state. It's now pretty much politically ignored in the general election for president. But what we know for sure is in the battleground states, right, turnout is 11 points higher than in a flyover state, right? So when 4 out of 5 voters are in flyover states, if you make every voter in every state politically relevant, you will expect an increase in turnout, because then how much my candidate wins or loses my home precinct in my home state is absolutely relevant in the presidential election. And so people will turn out more. And then if you keep those resources, I think we can both agree that parties are responsible for voter identification, voter turnout, building organization precinct by precinct, right? Well, in presidential years, if you keep the political resources inside every state, and spread it out so we're not spending hundreds of million dollars in battleground states, we're keeping Minnesota money in Minnesota. We're keeping New Hampshire money in New Hampshire. We're keeping California money in California. We're keeping Texas money in Texas. We're building strong, vibrant political parties on both the Republican, Democrat, independent, third party movements, whatever it ends up being, and that's going to generate more participation and more turnout, which by definition is good for American democracy.
5: Well, American democracy is kind of on the ropes these days, not because of anything you or I have done, but because of something that the current president is doing. I don't know how you feel about him. We can leave that for another time. But
8: I'm bullish on democracy. Like, I really am. I just think what we need to do is have. So the problem to me with American democracy isn't about any one candidate, any one president. It's a systemic problem, right? Where I can be living in Minnesota, where I know for sure my vote is taken for granted in the biggest election in America. I'm not going to say the most important, but the biggest one. Well, judges in Pennsylvania are determining whether or not ballots count or don't count, right? That is the crisis in democracy. And so when there's a systemic crisis in democracy, the answer to systemic crisis is systemic reform. And national popular vote will do the most good for the most people to restore faith in American democracy, which I believe is our biggest contribution to the world, to be honest with you, no matter what party you're with, is this idea that if you are a voter, you see your vote go up on the board, the candidate who gets the most votes is elected president, and you know your vote was valued as much as any other vote in the country. And national popular vote is the only reform that delivers on that promise.
5: If you just tuned in, Bert Cohen here. The show is Keeping Democracy Alive. We're talking about enhancing democracy. Our guest today is Patrick Rosenstiel, who is senior consultant to the National Popular Vote Campaign. Imagine if the person with the most votes becomes president. What a concept. I've had concern, I'm sure you can answer this, that, for example, L.A. County has a larger population than 43 states. The big population centers, California and New York, won't they dominate if we go to the popular vote? Won't candidates focus exclusively on big cities and ignore rural voters?
8: Yeah, I hear that from our opponents. And I don't want to say it's silly, but it is kind of once you think about it. Okay, so for example, let's just say, forget about L.A. County, okay? Like, just forget about that, okay?
5: Sure.
8: New York, the state of New York and the state of California, right?
5: Yeah.
8: Together, they have 18% and shrinking of the number of voters who cast votes in presidential elections.
5: Uh-huh. Okay.
8: So, like, when's the last time you saw any campaign in American politics succeed by focusing on 18% of the voters? And the answer to that question is never, right? Like, so if you're worried about LA County controlling presidential elections, or New York and California
5: combined
8: controlling presidential elections, you're saying that candidates, all they have to do, if those two states voted monolithically for one candidate, which we all know they don't.
5: Right.
8: I mean, New York City doesn't even do that, right? You got Long Island. You got a lot of conservative voters on Long Island that offset some of those votes in New York. So the idea that candidates are going to campaign anywhere to every one of the voters who are relevant in their election that they believe can deliver a winning margin is silly, okay? So, like, if 18% of the votes are in those two states, that means what? 82% aren't.
5: Wow. That's an-
8: so I will tell you that if you make your living like I used to, don't anymore. I have zero self-interest here. I just have a lot of experience, not theory or opinion, in terms of making decisions for candidates and campaigns, because I was on the election side for a long time. I never once gave one of my candidates the advice that you should focus on 18% of the voters and ignore 82% of them. And if I did, or if you do, and you happen to be a political consultant listening to this, if you give that advice, you might look for a new line of work, because you're probably in your last job.
5: Right. Yeah, 82% is a hell of a lot bigger than 18%.
8: Yeah.
5: That's just
8: the
5: reality.
8: What we know, and here's what we know in first-past-the-post systems, right? Candidates with the most votes wins. In single-member districts, in this case, it would be the United States of America, but in New Hampshire, right, first-past-the-post system, candidate with the most votes wins. When you're running statewide in New Hampshire, you tell me what part of New Hampshire gets ignored. Not one, right?
5: Right.
8: Yet you go to where your voters are, and in that, in the New Hampshire case, in my case in Minnesota, you know, it's the same kind of thing I hear where, oh, they're just going to campaign in the big cities and ignore rural America. Well, my governor in Minnesota, who was elected and reelected governor, Tim Pawlenty, he lost Minneapolis, St. Paul, Rochester, Mankato, Duluth, and Bloomington. Those are the five biggest cities in Minnesota. He was elected and reelected governor by campaigning to rural precincts, right? On the Iron Range, he was carving into Democratic margins. He won in exurban and suburban areas, and that's how he was elected president. That's what happens when every voter is exactly the same. You build organizations that help you get a winning coalition. And if you want to make rural voters matter in America,
5: yeah,
8: you should be a proponent of the national popular vote, because they're totally ignored under the current system in the rural, smaller states, right?
5: That's for sure. They are ignored. Yeah. And it's tough to, you know, you only have so much political capital, and to spread it around right now, you can, you know, you just weigh where it's going to do you the most good. And if it's...
8: And then what you do under the current system right now is you pay a huge premium for your activity, because there's only seven states that your resources make a difference, right? So, for example, in 2000, when George Bush was running for president, the Republicans spent more money in the battleground state of Florida to win by 527 votes,
5: right,
8: than 42 other states combined. Right. Now, they spent all the money down there, which means they created this crisis of supply and demand where they're paying 7,000 times more money for television exposure there, because economies work the way they work. Now, if you could have, if it would have mattered to spread out that money and run campaigns in all 50 states in the District of Columbia, you know what I mean? You'd still have the same amount of money. You'd just dilute it across all 50 states and the District of Columbia, where you'd actually get more bang for your buck. So it's not like a national popular vote for president is going to increase political spending any more than the current system does, because the one thing I know about candidates is they raise all the money that's available to them.
5: Right.
8: And then they make resource and spending decisions. So,
5: right.
8: So for example, if I'm not cluttering the airwaves in the I-4 corridor of Florida in 2000 to win the battleground state of Florida. You know what I mean?
5: Uh-huh.
8: Well, I could take 1/100th of that money, target North Dakota, and drive my margins there to make a meaningful difference in the outcome. It's not that I'm going to ignore Florida. I'm just not going to pay the political premium for it.
5: No, that's a good way to put it. North Dakota, I mean, they're talking about left out. Now, 40 states voted for the same party in five elections from 2008 to 2024. Is there a problem with that?
8: Yeah, that's where you get ignored. I mean, there's a problem. There's definitely a problem with that if you think if your goal is to make every voter in every state politically relevant in every presidential election, there's a huge problem with that. That's why those states get ignored, right? We know, call it 40 states, right? We know that those 40 states, we know which ones are going to vote for the Republican no matter who the candidate is, right? That's right. How the entire American South gets ignored in presidential elections, right?
5: Yeah, because they're going to vote
8: red.
5: We
8: also know the reliably blue ones. It's why New England is, frankly, routinely ignored, because New Hampshire certainly has been acting like a blue state in presidential elections lately, right?
5: Massachusetts and Maine Vermont. Yeah, all of them.
8: Yeah, so they're totally ignored. And what does that mean? That means in the campaign sense, right, that means they're totally ignored. They've got to be spectators as to what's happening in the flyover states. But it really translates into power with the American presidency, right? So issues that are important to the American South in New England get ignored by American presidents. Now, my experience is after the 2000 election, right? Medicare Part D, the prescription drug benefit, as a public affairs professional, I helped deliver votes for the prescription drug benefit by putting pressure on members of Congress, right? We helped the board open for 6 hours in the U.S. Congress to make good on a campaign promise that Democrats were making, which is free drugs, the expansion of Medicaid for senior citizens, right?
5: Right.
8: So that was all about locking in the I-4 corridor of Florida for the reelection campaign. Right? We just won Florida by 527 electoral votes. Let's just say New England didn't think that was a good policy. Well, we were going to ignore whatever New England said because we were working on locking in Florida for reelection. And we would wake up and say things like, well, sometimes, because we're the party of small government, right? This is the party of small government owning Congress and the presidency, having the mandate to govern, right? We would tell ourselves, well, good people do bad things, bad systems, right? Or how much would it take for us to get it, right? So that was the frame with which that decision was made. Now, the reason you can believe me is because the Democrats who had been promising the expansion of Social Security and Medicare, who had been promising to get free drugs for seniors, Debbie Stabenow and Ted Kennedy, needed to figure out their talking points to oppose their own policy because they didn't want us to realign Florida, right? Like, that's how things happen under the current system. If you're a battleground state, you're more likely to get a waiver from No Child Left Behind, right? If you're a battleground state, you're more likely to get a national disaster declared, like a sinks running in the battleground state of Florida back in the 2000s.
5: Uh-huh.
8: You know, it's a national disaster, right? But you get tornadoes ripping through Kansas. You know, well, that's just kind of the result of where you live, right? Now, don't get me wrong. There have been natural disasters in Kansas. But anybody who knows how administrations act know that anybody who has my experience, which makes it my truth, knows that what I'm saying is true, you know, right?
5: I can't argue with you. I mean, you have a good point there that natural disasters get paid more attention in states that have higher electoral college votes. That's just the way it is.
8: It's not even higher. It's whether or not they're competitive, right? It's whether or not they're swing states, right? So you could be a small state and a battleground state, which there aren't a lot of them left anymore. They seem to be the big Rust Belt states right now. But think about the trade policy, right? And think about how we would flush the interest of American farmers in rural America in order to make sure that the battleground states of Wisconsin, Pennsylvania, Michigan deliver for the American president. Now, I will tell you that I was also there where Michigan was not a battleground state, right? It was back when Ohio was a battleground state in roughly 2004. And then when John McCain ran in 2008, John McCain determined he couldn't win the battleground state of Michigan. So he pulled out all those resources to focus on the closest battleground state, Ohio, which is no longer a battleground state, right?
5: Right.
8: So this idea, and then the idea that, you know, battleground states, right, being a battleground state is not all it's cracked up to be, right? Because if American presidents start trade wars, well, where did the foreign go? Where did the European Union put their first tariffs in retaliation to our tariffs in Wisconsin during the 2016 administration? It was on Harley-Davidson motorcycle. Why? Because the president won the battleground state of Wisconsin in 2016. And literally that came, that entire campaign came down to like 22,000 votes in three battleground states, one of which was Wisconsin, right? Like 22,000 votes flip in Wisconsin, Pennsylvania, and Michigan by votes. I mean, popular votes,
5: right?
8: Right. Donald Trump is an elected president. So foreign governments know how to weaponize your battleground state status against you in trade disputes. Or if you're a down ballot candidate in a battleground state like Wisconsin, your entire elections are nationalized. Well, Tip O'Neill, you know, your neighbor to the south, used to say all politics are local.
5: Right.
8: All politics aren't local in battleground states.

0: project. This is a political movement that's going to get the reform done. And that's why I always try to appeal to the 63% of American voters who say they want a national popular vote for president. If you get involved in our campaign, we are going to have one, right? If you don't, you're a part of the problem. So we have 19 states who have enacted our bill, the National Popular Vote Interstate Compact, with 222 electoral votes.
1: Right.
0: That means we only need states with 48 more electoral votes, because it takes effect when we have a majority of the electoral college. Now, what's important about that number is, like, we have passed one chamber or another in six additional states that have 61 electoral votes, right? And some of those are red states, some of those are blue states. We've passed, like, the Arizona House. We've passed the Oklahoma Senate. We've passed the Arkansas House. We've passed both chambers in Nevada, right? So this is not a political theory. This is not a political science course. This is an actual political movement to deliver what American voters want, which is a national popular vote for president. And it doesn't matter what state you're in. If you go to nationalpopularvote.com and if you write your state legislator, A, that keeps them in, right? But B, right, it adds more states. And we can have a national popular vote for president in 2028 if everybody who wants one gets on board.
1: What are the states that you're focusing on now? Is there a specific focus on?
0: Yeah, there's lots of them. I mean, I would point you to the six additional states where we passed one chamber or another. That includes Arizona, right? It includes Nevada, includes Michigan. We're very active in Pennsylvania, super active in Wisconsin, just delivered Virginia. We've passed one chamber in North Carolina, right? We have had unanimous committee votes and bipartisan support in Georgia. We had unanimous committee hearings in Missouri, right? And so we're active participants in every state that is not in the compact, but there's probably about six or seven different ways we can get to 270 electoral votes by 2028, but it's going to require people who want a national popular vote for president to get past the spectator phase of their participation and join our efforts.
1: That means contacting their legislator, I assume.
0: 100%. Don't call Congress. Congress has nothing to do with this. You need to call your state legislator and tell them to pass, support, introduce the National Popular Vote Interstate Compact.
1: That's a good point. Your website says that the Electoral College is a national security threat. Can you explain that?
0: Yeah, I mean, there's a whole bunch of research around it. And if you go to that section of our site and you print like a column that was written, I believe it was in the New York Times, but I'm not positive. It might have been the Washington Post. But to the extent you believe, for example, there's Russian hacking in American presidential campaigns. And I think most people, you know, think there probably is, that there are foreign elements that would like to do our democracy harm. And if you don't believe that, just go on X, right? With the bot traffic and all that other stuff.
1: Oh, yeah.
0: So under the current system, they get to target five battleground states that are very closely divided. So for example, when Florida went for the Republican presidential candidate by 529 popular votes, and it delivered all of Florida's electoral votes, it would not have taken much hacking from foreign governments to flip that result in Florida, right?
1: Right.
0: So like, I think most people agree that to the extent foreign elements were attacking voting machines in 2024, 2020, or 2016, that was occurring in battleground states, because they knew where they could do the most damage to American democracy. And, I find that research credible. I think it's up to everybody else to figure out if they think they find it credible. But it's the same thing about voter suppression or fraud, right? Mm. Like, one person's voter suppression is another person's fraud, right? Like on one side, they call it suppression. On the other side, they call it fraud. Well, most of that to the extent it's happening, it's doing damage in battleground states that come down to a few thousand votes, right?

0: Right.
1: So if you just took the suppression side in North Carolina, right, they purged the voter rolls in North Carolina because if they can make it more difficult to vote under the theory of voter suppression, and I'm not saying I share it or don't share it, right? The reason they're doing it in North Carolina is because it can flip a battleground state and electoral votes under the current system. Same is true on fraud. If the fraudsters are doing fraud, right, and I'm not getting involved in whether it happens or doesn't, you know what I mean? I'm just saying if they're doing it, well, if they did it in 2000, all they had to do was find 528 votes. It's much easier to conduct that kind of fraud than it is a pool of 140 million voters. We wouldn't have enough jails or courts, right? If they did that kind of, if fraud was occurring at that level, right? It's kind of like robbing a bank. You know, if you rob one bank on one day, you're way less likely to get caught. If you rob seven banks on the same day, right? You're more likely to get caught. It's kind of the law of numbers.
0: All right.
1: So that's the same thing about the foreign, that's what this guy is saying about it being a national security threat. If all I got to do is target seven states and move 10,000 votes to flip the outcome of an election,
0: It's doable.
1: I've done more to sort of generate questions about the validity of elections, which in effect erodes American democracy, which is in the best interest of the foreign actor who doesn't like us.
0: Right. Haven't the federal courts declared winner take all to be unconstitutional?
1: No. The court cannot be more clear that the way that states award electors is the plenary power of the state. As a matter of fact, every court case from the beginning of the Republic has said whatever method the legislature chooses, as long as it doesn't violate the 14th Amendment, right, which is equal protection, which is intrastate, is the sole power of the legislature to determine how states are going to award their electors. That includes the winner state take all law. It includes the National Popular Vote Interstate Compact. It includes the congressional district laws that are in place in Maine and Nebraska, right? It is the legislative power to do that, and the court has never been more clear about that. Now, you can't say, so for example, New Hampshire tomorrow, the legislature could convene. They said, you know, us giving the voters the power to vote for a president was a nice little experiment that they didn't always have, right? The legislature appointed electors in New Hampshire, or certainly
0: Yes.
1: in Massachusetts at one point. Like, so the legislature gave the voters in Massachusetts the power to vote for the president and adopted the state-based winner-take-all law. The Commonwealth of Massachusetts tomorrow could pass a bill saying people can no longer vote in Massachusetts. We're going to pick the electors because they're treating everybody in Massachusetts the exact same way. And the court knows that's the power of the legislature. All you have to do is read Article 2, Section 1. That's why national popular vote does not require a constitutional amendment, because we're using the legislatures to move the country to a national popular vote for president, which is in the best interest of voters,
0: Yes.
1: best interest of democracy. And I would say the only people who oppose a national popular vote for president, they give you all these winded ideas, right?
0: Yeah, I was wondering who was
1: Things that
0: opposed to it.
1: sound good, but when it comes down to it, what they are is they're afraid of the voters or they're afraid of their ideas. And I would argue if you're afraid of voters and afraid of your ideas, you should find a new line of work.
0: Yes, Is ranked choice just ranked choice voting is coming up more and more these days. I know it's the case in Maine. Is ranked choice voting compatible with national popular vote?
1: And national popular vote is compatible with ranked choice voting. And I think we share a lot of the same supporters, but not, I think most, I think almost everybody who supports ranked choice voting, most of the people support a national popular vote for president. The opponents of a national popular vote certainly oppose ranked choice voting, right? But national popular vote works in whatever system a state has, right? So states continue to control their election laws. So, for example, in Maine, right, there is a ranked choice voting bill. It includes statewide elections, including the president. Maine has said that for the purpose of the National Popular Vote Interstate Compact, it is the final result, not the first ballot, that is included in their certificate of ascertainment, which includes the number of popular votes from Maine and the electors that are certified. In Alaska, it is clear that their system works with the national popular vote system or the current system, right? So they're compatible. National popular vote is designed to work with the voting system we have today and with ranked choice voting, and nothing changes other than the slate of electors that are certified from the states that are in the compact, right? So in New Hampshire, you continue to vote in towns, right? Or maybe it's Vermont. New England, a lot of you guys vote by town.
0: Yeah.
1: We vote by precinct, right? So we continue to vote by precinct. That result from the precinct gets reported to the county. You know what I mean? It gets reported to the town in New England.
0: Yeah.
1: The county then reports it to the chief election official of the state. All 50 states in the District of Columbia have what are called rapid transmission laws. All of those are public records. Then the chief election official is required by federal and state law to produce a canvas, which includes the most the total popular votes from the state. And then it certifies the slate of electors. In compacting states, they add up the totals from all 50 states in the District of Columbia, and they certify the electors of the party who wins the most popular votes in all 50 states in the District of Columbia. Then the same system takes over, right? The electoral votes are cast. Those votes go to Congress. Congress counts those votes. It all has to be adjudicated before a safe harbor date. You know what I mean? So it uses the current apparatus to deliver a national popular vote for president.
0: How many states received zero or one campaign visit in the last five elections? Which ones?
1: You know, the truth is I don't have that memorized.
0: Okay.
1: You know what I mean? Like, but it's not all, it's a lot. I know that for sure. Like, I can tell you, you know, for example,
0: I can imagine that.
1: I can tell you, for example, that like in the 2024 election, 94% of the presidential election campaign was concentrated in seven states.
0: Wow.
1: And by that, we mean events, and events correspond with where money's spent. So almost $9.5 out of every dollar that was spent, right, by proxy was spent in seven swing states. Okay. Like, we know, for example, that in 2020, 96% of the general election campaign events were in just 12 states. Wow. And in 2016, we know 94% were in 12 states. So we know that the political activity, because spending pretty much correlates with campaign events, and that's a proxy for political influence.
0: Yes.
1: 6% of the campaign. Right. Is what is that? 40, if there's 12 states, 38 states get 6% of the campaign. Wow. While 12 states on a good year get 94% of it. Right.
0: Well, sometimes people in battleground states like being battleground states because they get a lot of attention paid to them. What happens if we become a national popular vote system? Does a battleground state remain a battleground state?
1: Well, I think voters, what happens is every state has voters, right? Battleground state, like the battleground in American politics should be around mindshare with the voters, no matter where they live, particularly in a presidential campaign, right? So what we don't do is we don't make battleground states irrelevant. We're actually petitioning the rest of the states to say, do you want your voters to have equal relevance to battleground states? Now, remember, though, it's like not good to be a battleground state because if let's just say you care a ton about who your state rep is. Like, I would argue that it matters to me more who my state rep is at the level of my life. Right. Well, if I live in a battleground state, my candidate for state rep can't even get radio time. You know what I mean? To talk about what matters at the level of my life because they're drowned out by the national campaigns. Let's also remember that in trade wars that are being pursued, because of battleground state interests, because the Rust Belt happens to be the battleground state right now, well, where do they retaliate? You know, they retaliate, the Chinese government retaliates by putting tariffs or reducing their purchase of American agricultural products, right? Or they retaliate on industries that are in the battleground state, like Harley-Davidson motorcycle, or like furniture makers in West Michigan, or they put tariffs on U.S. steel, right? Or natural gas, or whatever these battleground states might be exporting. So I don't know that I talk to a lot of battleground state voters that love being a battleground state.
0: Yeah, because they get a lot of pressure.
1: And it's not permanent. I mean, Florida used to be a battleground state. It's now routinely ignored because it's become more Republican. New Hampshire used to be a battleground state. It's now totally ignored because it's performed more like a Democratic state. Colorado was a battleground state. It's now reliably blue, right? Virginia was a battleground state. It's no longer a battleground state, right?
0: The idea of the national popular vote is to do away with that whole concept. Sounds like.
1: Yeah, what we want is every voter in every precinct to be a battleground voter, and we want campaigns to pay attention to what the most American voters want. And then I think we all get better at living with the results, too. Like, I don't think my candidate's going to lose every election with a national popular vote or win every election with a national popular vote any more than they do under the current system. But what will happen is, like, I don't remember the last time I had to put National Guard around my state capitol. Because of the close, and we've had some close elections in Minnesota, right? But we never, like when it was over, we all said, you know what, that candidate had the most votes. He won. Let's get organized to try to win the next one.
0: Right.
1: Because we knew that's how the system works. So that's what we're going to see in a national popular vote, that every voter in every precinct is going to be relevant. Any campaign, for example, in a close presidential election nationwide, let's just say it's 1960. Right? What did that come down to? Maybe 130,000, 150,000 popular votes when it was Kennedy versus Nixon. Right?
0: Right.
1: Well, any of those candidates that would have ignored Alaska and Hawaii would have lost that election.
0: Oh, interesting.
1: Because it was that close, right? So now all that matters is how many votes does my guy have from how many states? You know, right now under the current system, if a Democratic candidate wins Pennsylvania, Michigan, and Florida, the contest is over
0: right.
1: 6 hours before the polls close.
0: Right.
1: In Alaska. Right? That's ridiculous.
0: There's a lot of frustration with big money in presidential campaigns.
1: Yeah.
0: How would a national public vote, popular vote, affect that issue?
1: It will certainly dilute the influence of big money in battleground states, right?
0: Yeah.
1: Because let's just say you think that, and I think there's a lot of people who credibly believe there's way too much money spent on this stuff. I'm not going to get into that myself because my opinions aren't that important. But what I do know is there's like this basic principle of chemistry, right? Which is, the solution to pollution, I'm guessing if you're a Citizens United person or an Citizens United person, you believe that big money in politics is pollution, right?
0: Yes.
1: Well, the solution to pollution is dilution.
0: Good point.
1: Right? So the real problem in presidential campaigns right now, they're going to continue to raise money. They're going to raise money within the confines of the law. I've never seen a single campaign send a dollar back that has been a dollar they can take.
0: Right. That's right? For sure.
1: So they raise the money they can, and then they spend it all in seven states, which totally pollutes the battleground states with money. Well, if you spread that over 50 states in the District of Columbia, the solution to pollution is dilution, right?
0: Right.
1: Less money is going to be spent in all 50 states because the same amount of money is going to be available. Now, I will argue that if there's an increase in money, it's going to be the best kind of money in politics. Right? If you're a flyover state right now, you may not be giving a $50 contribution to your state party. You may be giving it to the RNC because you want to participate in presidential elections. Well, if there's a whole bunch of $50 contributions from people like me to the Republican Party in Minnesota, or I shouldn't presume this, but I think people like you, you know what I mean?
0: Yeah.
1: Who may contribute to the Democratic Party if you lived in Minnesota. That's the right kind of money in politics. That's reinvigorating grassroots politics. I think you will see an uptick in that kind of participation, just like you will an upgrade in participation through voting, because 11 points higher in battleground states versus flyover states. So what I would say is that by enacting the National Popular Vote Interstate Compact, while it's not a silver bullet for everything, can dilute the power of special interest money by reinvigorating grassroots contributions from the grassroots level, which I do believe is political speech. You know what I mean? Like, so National Popular Vote, to the extent you're worried about the concentration of resources and special interest dollars buying campaigns, the current system is a beautiful system to do that in.
0: For sure.
1: A National Popular Vote system is way less beautiful.
0: It's more complicated, but democracy is a messy process, as it's supposed to be.
1: It's way less beautiful if you want to concentrate your resources to flip a race or buy a race for a president, because you have to have way more dollars, you know, and actually you're creating a competitive.
0: You were breaking up a bit here.
1: Which is good.
0: How will this fall's midterms affect the path to the national popular vote for president?
1: Well, I think midterms always affect it. I will say that in the recent political environment, the National Popular Vote Interstate Compact does better. We get bipartisan support, but when Democrats have the gavels, they're more inclined to support this reform and make sure it gets a vote, right? I think there's still some Republicans in state legislatures who want to block this kind of reform, and I think for very bad reasons. And so if you're in a legislative game, gavels matter, right? Like, they determine what bills get heard or don't get heard.
0: Yeah, for sure.
1: So the midterm elections, you know, if Democrats take control in some states, I think it creates in the current political environment a better environment in which to enact the bill. But I will say I've seen the political environment on this bill change three times. So let's just say the midterm elections, Texas starts to look more like a battleground state like Arizona and Georgia has. Right. Well, yep. Republicans may have an impetus for reform, too. So I would just say anytime there's an election, the environment changes. And every time there's an election, the environment improves for a national popular vote. And I will say every time there's a presidential election where 4 out of 5 voters are ignored, which I hope won't be the case in 2028, that provides a better environment from which we will, you know, pursue reform. But I would say that's how the midterms kind of will inform the environment. And, you know, more will be revealed. That's just my guess.
0: Well, the idea is that democracy is not supposed to be a spectator sport. What can
1: democracy is not. I agree. It should not be, and it should not be designed to be.
0: What can people do to help make a national popular vote actually happen for 2028 and has elect a president based on who wins the popular vote? What can people do?
1: NationalPopularVote.com. Honestly, go there, get signed up, sign up for our newsletter, write your legislator, volunteer, you know what I mean? Support our efforts, because I will tell you, if you want a national popular vote for president, this I believe is 1,000,000% true. If you want a national popular vote for president, there's only one way you're going to get one. And it is the planet nationalpopularvote.com. I will say, if you don't want a national popular vote for president, there's only one thing for you to oppose, right? Which is the planet nationalpopularvote.com. Now, I confidently say that because I know more than 6 out of 10 voters want a national popular vote for president. If you want to be involved in the movement that actually delivers that for the future of our democracy, there's only one place to go.
0: That's true. So nationalpopularvote.com. Hey, thank you so much.
1: I just didn't want to sound like an ad. Sorry, I said it twice. Thanks for saying it again.
0: That's all right. I don't mind.
1: Yeah.
0: I obviously, although you're Republican, I'm a Democrat. I'm all for a national popular vote. We agree 100%
1: on that. That's the beauty of our movement.
0: Huh?
1: That's the beauty of our movement. Like, one person, one vote is not a Republican idea. It's not a Democratic idea. It's not an independent idea. It's an American idea, and it belongs in presidential elections. And that's why I'm passionate about what we're doing. And I'm willing to work with you on this issue, no matter what jersey you wear. And I think we should all put our jerseys on the ground and get this thing done.
0: Get it done. Our guest has been Patrick Rosensteel of the National Popular Vote Campaign. Maybe it can happen in 2028. Wouldn't that be a beautiful thing? Thank you so much for being with us on Keeping Democracy Alive and for doing what you do.
1: I appreciate your time.
0: Thank you.

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And if you find the information valuable, your friends probably do too. 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It's on Apple, Spotify, Substack, Progressive Radio Network, Stitcher, iHeartRadio, and of course, the website, keepingdemocracyalive.com. Thanks very much.

0: Why you hear the same old things they claim. Welcome to the Project Censored radio show on Pacifica Radio. I am your co-host, Eleanor Goldfield. And this week on the program, a special full show with Palestinian author, historian, and academic Dr. Ramzi Baroud about his latest book, Before the Flood, a Gaza family memoir across three generations of colonial invasion, occupation, and war in Palestine. Dr. Baroud takes us through longue durée, a history that has not been amputated and distorted by colonial narrative. He explains the failings of corporate media, of political discourse, and the need for oppressed peoples to tell their own stories without countering, without arguing the points of the oppressor. Because dignity cannot be divided. Freedom cannot be sectionalized. That's coming up right now, this week, on Project Censored. Thanks everyone for joining us at the Project Censored radio show. I'm your co-host, Eleanor Goldfield, and we're very glad to be joined again by Dr. Ramzi Baroud, who's a Palestinian author, historian, and academic whose work centers on Palestinian history, liberation, and people's history. He is the editor of the Palestine Chronicle, a position he's held since 1999, where he has helped shape an alternative narrative grounded in lived Palestinian experiences. He holds a PhD in Palestine Studies from the University of Exeter and has taught mass communication at Curtin University. He's also a non-resident senior research fellow at the Center for Islam and Global Affairs at Zion University in Istanbul. He is the author of 8 books, including Searching Jenin, The Second Palestinian Intifada, My Father Was a Freedom Fighter, The Last Earth, and These Chains Will Be Broken, and the book we're here to discuss today, Before the Flood. So Dr. Baroud, thanks so much for joining us again.
1: Oh, thank you for having me, Eleanor. Always a pleasure.
0: Absolutely. And I wanted to start off here actually deconstructing a paradigm, because here in Europe or in the US, the rather distorted child of European empire, the way that we learn and think about history is in fact itself distorted. And you talk about this concept in the book, Longue Durée, as it pertains to Palestine and Palestinians, going back to, you know, Alexander of Macedon, aka Alexander the Great, this deep-rooted historical continuum versus how we learn history through this amputation, this splicing and numberification. And you write in the book, quote, it turned out that history never truly concludes and no amount of violence can suppress the echoes of the past. So could you talk a little bit about this perspective and this paradigm on history and how that relates then to understanding Palestine?
1: Honestly, for me, Eleanor, this also has been an evolution, because it really started with the simple premise that when I came to the US in the early 90s, I figured that a lot of the people who are engaged in the talk about Palestine are actually not talking about Palestine. And I'm not even talking about the Zionist narrative, which completely erases the Palestinian people and their history, you know, in the infamous words of former Israeli Prime Minister Golda Meir, when she said the Palestinian people just did not exist. And we see that kind of spill over, that Zionist narrative, into American, official American discourse. I mean, we do remember the likes of Newt Gingrich and others who also speak about the Palestinians as an invented people. In mainstream media, they don't tell you Palestinians are an invented people, but in a way, they do. Like, functionally, they do. When they erase the Palestinian agency, when they reduce the Palestinian to being a militant, a terrorist, an obstacle to the progress of peace and civilization, you know, the mere reason behind our existence is to make life difficult for Israel and to throw the Jews into the sea and to do all of these horrible things, you know. And if we are to be located somewhere outside that paradigm, we are going to be the victims. But not even victims of Israel as a Zionist ideology, not even victims to the Israeli army, just a victims of circumstances. And quite often, according to mainstream media, the circumstances are shaped by us, meaning Hamas and the socialists and the militants and the people who make all these wrong decisions end up victimizing the Palestinians in the process. When you think about it structurally, conceptually, well, they do acknowledge the existence of the Palestinians. But if you think about it functionally and structurally, you're going to find out that also that Palestinian doesn't exist. It's a caricature of the Palestinian. So both the hardcore Zionist narrative and mainstream narrative kind of erases the Palestinian in one way or the other. But then you kind of have the counter narrative. And I don't like countering, you know, when it comes to trying to prove the validity of the premise that, guess what, Palestinians do exist. Countering means that we have something to defend ourselves against. I don't like the term humanizing either, as if the proof of Palestinian humanity relies on them, their ability or inability to prove that they exist and they are human and they are good people like everybody else. It in itself is an act of dehumanization. And I think we as Palestinian historians and intellectuals and activists and those who care about Palestine and the Palestinian people everywhere in the world, we kind of were caught in that dilemma that we do exist and we are humans and we love our children. And he would say, wait a minute, Ramzi, you are kind of venturing out there into some weird territories. What do you mean you have to prove your humanity? I do remember during the Second Intifada, and I'm sure that people can go to Google it and ask various older historians, and they would remind them that during the Second Intifada, there was this notion that came out that Palestinians don't love their children because they celebrate when they learn that their children are martyrs. And of course, if you just look at it from a cultural point of view, they are not celebrating that their kids are martyrs. They are trying to cope with the trauma of losing a child by creating a cultural context or a way of coping, a way of not going mad that, you know, your beloved child went to school and came back in a body bag. So we, you know, enter into this spiritual narration of what happens after death. And therefore, we reach a conclusion that my child is not dead. He's a martyr or she's a martyr. They are in the highest heavens and so forth and so on. You take that out of context and give it to the sinister mainstream media based on the urging of Zionists and Zionist lobbies in Washington and elsewhere, you end up with this notion of Palestinians hate their children and forcing people like us to go out there and say, we do love our children and our parents loved us and they used to do this and that to kind of dominate. So this dehumanization with time became in a way a form of dehumanization and gave the Zionists the leverage of always be the ones who instigate and us always be on the countering side. So this type of history, which as I told you is an evolution in my mind as well, it started with the simple notion of what if we tell the story on our own terms? Without countering, without humanizing, it is just what it is. And what if we do it, not keeping in mind that Zionism was an ideological product of the late 19th century, or there was such a thing as a Sykes-Picot agreement, or the first Zionist Congress in Basel, or the Balfour Declaration of 1917. I'm not saying that these events and these dates don't matter. They do matter. But what if they are not the placeholders of history? What if they are not the indicators and the markers of history? What if history is being, you know, expanded to accommodate the actual history of the Palestinian people? How far can we actually go? And what matters to the Palestinian people? So I started with that type of history very early on in my writing career. Later on, I kind of encountered another, and I'm sorry if I'm expanding a little bit too much, but I think foundationally this is important. I encountered another issue, and that is the notion that we talked about the Zionists and the mainstream and the Palestinians countering and humanizing, but there is another group of people who don't want to engage. They find it overwhelming emotionally. It requires a learning curve. They have so many biases that don't really want to admit that maybe Israel is on the wrong side of history here, or they have been indoctrinated by the idea that this is too complex and you shouldn't bother with it. It falls outside of your individual and collective orbit or awareness. You shouldn't care too much. So they resorted to this idea, well, these people have been fighting for such a long time. This is a religious war that goes back thousands of years. And you saw the likes of Donald Trump. I mean, when he declared that he resolved the Middle East conflict, remember that with the establishment of the border peace. And he referred to this as, you know, he resolved a conflict that's been going on. You know, these people have been fighting for thousands of years and I resolved everything. Well, it kind of really falls into that category. So it kind of confirms in the mind of Americans that you shouldn't really worry too much about it because it's been going on for thousands of years. Now, how do I present the notion of long history, right? While at the same time not feeding into this idea that, oh, it's a religious conflict where people have been fighting for thousands of years. And it's not easy. It's a challenge because when we say longue durée, when we say long history, we're not talking about particular events and groups of people fighting. We are talking about the overall collective and emotional sentiments that we inherited from our ancestors over the course of hundreds, if not thousands of years, and prepare this, that is preparing us for the present and the future, quite often without being aware of it on a minutely or on a daily basis. We have been invaded in Palestine many times, and we resisted always, and we always prevailed. And that registers. There is a collective DNA we Palestinians have. When you are attacked, you resist. It's not a Hamas thing. It's not a communist thing. It's not a Fatah thing. It's a Palestinian thing that goes back to, as you know, the early history that has been registered by the likes of Herodotus for thousands of years. So no, it's not that they've been fighting for thousands of years. No, we accumulated a historical and collective experience to deal with invasions and oppression and injustice for thousands of years. Entirely, two entirely different notions.
0: Yeah, absolutely. And, you know, as Gabor Mate put it about Zionism, it's a blip in the history of Judaism. It too is a blip in the history of Palestinian resistance and existence. So, and, you know, when you were talking about the funerals, I was reminded of an Irish wake, which I've been to a few. And if you see that without context, you might think, oh, my gosh, they're dancing and drinking and seeming to have a great time after their loved one has just died. And yet nobody talks about the Irish as if they don't love their family members. And I wanted to get a little bit more into like the perspective of this, because there's so much. I'm reminded of the journalist Mike Gold, who said in the early 1900s, when I think, it is the tenement thinking. When I hope, it is the tenement hoping. What is art? Art is the tenement pouring its soul through us. That really, he is a conduit for the stories from whence he came, and that no one can truly write that story unless they've lived it. And of course, this bashes the idea of objectivity, that journalists are supposed to be objective and always removed from their subjects, as if anybody could ever be truly objective, because the angles that we decide to take, the questions that we ask, the framing that we use, that all betrays our subjectivity. And if we're not moved by the stories that we hear, then I would argue that we are lacking in humanity. And of course, Gaza, perhaps more so than anywhere else on the planet, we see the homicidal efforts of Israel to silence those who speak from the ground, who are sharing the stories, like the stories that you share, that are not from the outside, but from the inside. And I wanted to ask you, why is it so threatening? And why is it so dangerous for the Gazans to speak for themselves, as opposed to just hearing about Gaza from the outside?
1: Absolutely. So that's a very good question. And it's layered. It's a complex question. Let me just go back to your initial point about the idea of objectivity and all of that. You know, I want to dare saying that objectivity in the Western sense is a racist notion. And let me unpack this for you very quickly. We know that Western research, Western academic research, is in many ways a racist notion. Because the idea of research in its modern sense evolved around colonialism. So they go to Egypt, Napoleon Bonaparte goes to Egypt, what, late 18th century, I believe, 1798 or something like that. I could be off by a year or two. He goes to Egypt, and who he takes with him, he takes scholars. He took philologists. He took people who are able to understand, decode, contextualize, and eventually break down. He wanted to understand Egyptian culture to break it from within. Who is a potential ally, who's a potential friend, who's a potential traitor, who's a potential rebel, who's going to fight against me, who's going to fight with me. So France at the time was so keen on science, on language. This is why it was a scientist, a French philologist, I believe, who broke the code of the hieroglyphic language. It wasn't because they were trying to contribute to the human civilization. He wanted to have some sort of a say over Egyptian culture. He wanted to be an investor in culture and history. Therefore, research and science, and the British have used it. It was just the way to try to control the global South, to understand how they think, how they talk, their history, their languages, and to use that as a way of controlling the masses of the colonized spaces. And as a result, everything that we do right now, when you go to university and you go and they tell you, you need to come up with a hypothesis. And there are these the types of research that you are allowed to use, 1, 2, 3. And then you need to prove your thesis or disprove it at the end. You know, when you are doing research 101 at any university in America or Britain, essentially you are following the same paradigm. Essentially, you are doing what Western research methodology has developed over the course of hundreds of years, particularly around colonialism. So later on, researchers and academics and intellectuals in the global South kind of started thinking about it. It's like, why do we always have to use the methods of research that have been imposed on us by the Western colonizers in order for them to control us? Did our parents think, and our scholars and our imams and our medicine men and so forth, did they always think about hypotheses and, you know, what kind of research and proving the theory? Or did we communicate via song and poetry and tattoos and storytelling, especially storytelling? You know, maybe we have a different way of communicating ours. Maybe we have a different way as people in these societies to communicate knowledge. Maybe knowledge was not acquired in the way that they think it is. If you look at Arabic poetry, for example, when poets wanted to attack one another, they would read long poetic diatribes, sometimes of hundreds and hundreds of verses, to make a single point. They communicated their love, their hate, their relationships, their political criticism, writing it in decoded languages against the caliphs and the king in poetry. Who is to say that poetry is not research? So Linda Tuhari Smith, among many others, kind of led this movement of trying to challenge how we tell stories. How do we communicate knowledge to the rest of the world? Now, that takes us to the whole concept of objectivity. Objectivity is also part of that Western agenda of how they communicate knowledge. Notice how the West speaks about objectivity and there is zero objectivity. If you look at the New York Times or the Wall Street Journal, you are going to find that even in everyday reporting, they take positions. They know the good guy and they know the bad guy. Muammar al-Qaddafi and Saddam Hussein, you know, were never good guys by mainstream standards. Who is to decide who is a... Even the criticism of Trump right now, it's not a criticism of Trump that he's violating international law. It's not... And I'm talking about the liberals. It's not criticism of Trump that he is, you know, the most useless, ignorant president who has been elected based on bullying and manipulation, and he is violating the very tenets of the American Constitution, and he is violating the very basic rights of Americans, and let alone people in Iran and elsewhere. No, the criticism mainly is he went there unprepared. He went there without our allies. He went there not paying much heed to the economy. They are agreeing with the fundamental premise that Iran is made of bad people and bad guys who needs to be taken out. And we have no moral problem with that, even though it's in total violations of every humanitarian and legal principle. But we are allowing ourselves the space to criticize him. If you look at it from a distance, you would think, my goodness, American media is indeed objective. They are criticizing the president. But if you look at the margins of that criticism, it's not real criticism. It's politics within the ruling classes, within the ruling elite. Ramsey, on the other hand, I had an article once published in, I believe, in the Washington Post many, many, many years ago, in which they gave me such a hard time over my use of illegal Jewish settlements in the West Bank. Well, Ramsey, you need to prove that they are illegal. I thought that was common knowledge that they were illegal. And I went through this and I started doing this legal research as if I was an international law expert of every UN resolution that says that the settlements are legal. I said, even American foreign policy at the time perceived the settlements as illegal. They still would not take it. But when it comes to other things pertaining to what Iran is doing, what Iraq, what Libya, what Yemen, what Hamas, what Palestinians, you don't need to verify anything. It is what it is, and they tell you it's objective. So we got caught in this whole objectivity principle where we try on our side to be objective to fit into the margins and the spaces that mainstream media is allowing us, while on the other hand, they have actual zero objectivity. Yeah, once in a while, there's this article is allowed in the New York Times that you feel like, oh my gosh, I can't believe that they actually wrote this. But if you even then, if you look at read the article very carefully, you are going to find that it's not really as exciting as it should be. For example, Christoph, the one who wrote an article in the New York Times about the rape of or the sexual torture of Palestinians at Israeli prison. I can't remember his first name. It just escaped me. He is, you know, this legacy journalist of the New York Times, kind of a soft, you know, liberal Zionist. Historically has always taken the side of Israel, is very keen on Israel's survival as a Jewish state, etc. Suddenly, he comes with this article saying, I spoke with this number of Palestinians who have told me that they have been abused and raped by Israel. And you would think, my gosh, well, Ramsey, that kind of is a good answer to your point. I mean, here's the New York Times allowing that kind of space. Read the article and read it carefully. You're going to find out that Christoph has absolved the Israeli government. There is no evidence, he said, that the Israeli government is in any way officially responsible for this. Maybe they haven't done anything about it, but there is no policy that says you have to rape Palestinians. So Israel is in a way legally absolved, even though Ben-Gvir, Netanyahu, and everybody else in the Israeli government has openly defended the rapist soldiers as heroes. And the court will not allow them to be tried. It absolved. So the court system, the legal system, the top officials, including the prime minister and the minister of national security, are saying, no, everything is fine. They are actually heroes. We love them. They are our kids and they can rape whomever they want. But according to Christoph, well, the Israeli government did not just that. There was a paragraph in there in which he indicts the Palestinian resistance by making this outrageous claim, the same way that the international community was outraged following the sexual abuses and rape, the mass rape carried out by Palestinians on October 7. They should also react the same way to these soldiers who are, by the way, operating completely on their own. But wait a minute. That hasn't happened. There was no international outrage. There were no investigations. Nobody was indicted. The resistance did not rape anybody. And even the New York Times was forced to apologize for some of its reporting on that very issue. And that is supposed to be the example of how the New York Times is one of the most objective and open-minded newspapers in America, to the point that Netanyahu has actually sued the newspaper over that article. So in other words, we Palestinians, we disaffected people of the global South, we cannot survive on the crumbs of American liberal or mainstream media's handouts that, you know, they are willing to acknowledge one thing or another. We have to tell our own stories. We have to develop our own media, and we have to take responsibility of our own narrative. Otherwise, there will never, under any circumstance, be any kind of justice coming to us from corporate media. And those amongst us who engage in that kind of dialectics will always return empty-handed, even though once in a while you have this supposed success of an article that is published now and then.
0: Yeah. And I mean, also that article was published as an op-ed. So it comes across as like, oh, this is just this one guy's opinion. And yeah, I mean, the liberals not going after Trump. I mean, how could they? It just recently came out that under Biden, it was clear that Biden and Biden's administration could have pushed the UAE to stop what was happening in Sudan, but they didn't want to because they needed those Gulf states to support the genocide in Gaza. So they kept two genocides going simultaneously because it worked for them politically. That was Biden. So, of course, the idea that life for Palestinians or really anybody in the region is better under a Democrat is really.
1: You know, that's a really good point. And I know I'm deviating a bit here from the book, but I think it's important to denote this fact. I think in some ways the liberals are more dangerous than the Republicans, simply because the Republicans say it as it is. The likes of Lindsey Graham, for example, when he goes to tweet, I mean, this guy is brutal in his language, brutal in his associations, and brutal in his expectations. There's no lying, there's no deceit, there is nothing. But if you look at the liberals, sometimes, like, if you go along with them, you start realizing, wait a minute, but they are critical of many of the people that we are critical of as well. So there has to be a common denominator here. Maybe there's something to, but at the end of the day, they are only doing it because they are trying to discount the Republicans. And at the end of the day, they will never say anything critical of their own leadership that has done the most to help Israel. Barack Obama, the prophet of the liberals, has been the most generous in terms of financial support for Israel. He's the one who pushed the annual funding of Israel from 3.1 billion to 3.8 billion, in addition to a lot more money given to them for the Iron Dome and all of that. We get excited about silly little gestures or a couple of words here and there, but when it comes to action, they are the same. Biden has justified the genocide. Biden is the one who created that massive global political, legal, and discursal apparatus to defend Israel against the genocide, in which Trump was riding on that wave. He did not invent it. He was riding on the wave created to him by Biden. And when the Democrats wanted to take a little bit of responsibility for it during Trump's second term, they started leaking documents about, well, you know, Kamala Harris lost the elections because Trump would not heed the calls of some in the Democratic Party to stop the genocide in Gaza. But again, it's not because it's wrong to carry out a genocide against 2.3 million people in Gaza, starve them to death, kill them in by the hundreds on a daily basis. No, because it cost us Democrats the elections. It's about us. It's about the elections. It's about our power. It's about our positioning. That's what it's about. So Democrats, keep that in mind for November, not because you should give a rat's ass about the Palestinians, and sorry for the language, but because it could also be costly for us in terms of, these are people who are as barefoot of morality as the Republicans. They are not any different. They just locate themselves strategically in a different way, within a different discourse, but ultimately leading to the same outcome.
0: I just want to remind listeners that you're tuned to the Project Censored radio show on Pacifica Radio, and I am your co-host, Eleanor Goldfield. And this week I am sitting down with Palestinian author, historian, and academic Dr. Ramzi Baroud, speaking about his book, Before the Flood, A Gaza Family Memoir Across Three Generations of Colonial Invasion, Occupation, and War in Palestine. I usually say, like, what do you feel is more psychotic, the person who tells you to your face that they don't care about you, or the person that tells you, oh no, I really do care about you, I want to help you, and then stabs you in the back? To me, that's more disturbing, and that's exactly what the Democrats do, both domestically and in terms of foreign policy, of course. And I wanted to circle back to the book here because, you know, the book is called Before the Flood, and that's speaking specifically about October 7th, the Al-Aqsa flood. And you write in the book, quote, what the resistance assault had done was alter the equation governing the relationship between the whole of occupied Palestine and Israel since the very beginning. The theory of military deterrence, the backbone of Israeli policies against Palestinians and Arabs over the years, had collapsed, shattered forever. Since the imposition of the siege 17 years before the flood, Gazans had implored the world to intervene. No one listened and no one cared. The Al-Aqsa flood was their way of taking matters into their own hands by whatever means or cost. And to sort of put it, as David Graver put it, the ultimate hidden truth of the world is that it's something that we make and could just as easily make differently. And I wanted to ask you to talk a little bit about the difference in structure now of this equation, and what do we do with these shattered pieces of of mosaic that we have since October 7th? I mean, a lot of things have shattered since then, not all of them bad, but what do we do with these pieces now? What are Palestinians, what are Gazans looking to do with these pieces?
1: Right. So first, the recognition that what happened is not what mainstream media wants to tell us what happened. I'm not talking about the nature of the operation itself. I'm talking about the meaning of that operation from a historical and a political and analytical point of view. The fact is, Palestinians are supposed to be besieged, and that's the status quo. They're supposed to be dying in smaller number, in the words of former Ariel Sharon advisor, something Gissen, when he said, we don't want to kill Palestinians, we want to put them on a diet. Meaning that, you know, we just want to count the calories. Literally, they count the calories for Gaza. You'll find that extensive report on how Haaretz and how Israel counts the calories of Palestinians based on gender and age and that sort of thing. So they don't want them to die in mass, but they want them to suffer. And that could be sustainable forever and ever. And even people like me who are quite pessimistic about how far Israel is willing to go, at one point, I argued that this siege on Gaza is just unsustainable. I mean, there is no drinkable water in Gaza. According to the World Bank, and among others reported on the water quality, something like anywhere between 95 to 97% of the water in Gaza is undrinkable. The UN has reached the conclusion that Gaza will be uninhabitable in the year 2020. That was, you know, years ago, and Gaza has already been uninhabitable before the genocide. Since the genocide, 92% of all of Gaza has been destroyed. All the houses in Gaza have been destroyed, pretty much all universities, mosques, and churches. So it's beyond uninhabitable. And we thought, something's going to happen. The international community is not going to allow this. There has to be some sort of a political arrangement. You know, it doesn't need to be necessarily that political arrangement is going to lead to peace and justice. But you cannot mistreat a group of people in a concentration camp, keep them for that long. No cancer medicine, people dying from diarrhea. I mean, this is not okay. And we have been writing and speaking, and the Palestinians themselves in Gaza, every day you had multiple activities, usually of younger people, letters to the world, letters in a bottle. They would get these bottles, they put letters to the world, and they would go to the Shati Beach refugee camp, and they would throw the bottles in there. A few local journalists would report on it. You know, hopefully the world is going to realize there's a group of people who have been trapped here for, you know, many, many years, and they are dying, you know, it's slowly, and they have, the vast majority of them never stepped a foot outside this tiny little space of about 141 square miles, but nothing happened. And we've been talking

is a settler colonial state. And the settler colonial state, by definition, can only exist by being a settler colonial state. It has to expand. Physically, it has to expand. Ethnic cleansing has to happen. The slow genocide that we've been always talking about, or the incremental genocide, in the words of Ilan Pappe. It has to happen. And for that to happen, Israel has to have a military edge. That's a term, I think, invented by the Clinton administration, the military edge over the Arabs. Israel has to be so superior. And by the way, the military edge concept is really kind of an elaboration on the concept of the Iron Wall invented by Jabotinsky back a long time ago, before the existence of Israel. So it's associated with revisionist Zionism. Israel has to be so military superior that the Arabs can't even think that there is a military way out, that the resistance can be of any value. To the point that many Palestinian scholars and historians, some that we love and respect, have already dismissed that Palestinians or can be of, or even Arabs can be of any relevance in terms of actually creating, counterbalancing the Israeli and American military power in the Middle East. The peace has to come through other means, not military. And yet, you have a small group of people who wake up at, very, very early in the morning, and they go into Israel and they completely dismantle the Israeli Southern Command. And this is the very part of the Israeli army responsible for the siege on Gaza, responsible for all the wars on Gaza, responsible for every terrible thing that ever happened to Gaza. And that is a crisis for Israel. It's a crisis, not, oh, well, we miscalculated, oh, we were not paying attention, oh, Netanyahu didn't pick up the phone on time. They try to do all these silly things to tell you that it's just a mishap. Now, instead of just, okay, fine, go with the mishap theory, and maybe a short war and move on with your life. No, they decided to double down. The genocide has done so much harm to the Palestinians, but important for the Israelis, it also showed, no, your army actually does suck. It's really as simple as that. You have a group of young people making weapons underground in tunnels with absolutely no support coming from any country or anyone outside this besieged concentration camps, and they've managed to destroy over 2,000 of your best military vehicles, including your Merkava Tank 4 and so much more. So you're doubling down, and every day you are proving that you are militarily inept. Oh, so you go and escalate against Lebanon, and they teach you the same lesson. Then you go escalate against Iran, which is the very definition of madness, and they teach you even a harder lesson. So they are stuck. If they stop now, there is going to be a fundamental change in the relationship between Israel and everybody else. Israel is not the invincible army, is that undefeatable, even with the power of America and the support of over 60 countries that have supported Israel during the genocide in Gaza, including some Arab countries. And yet, collectively, you were defeated. And you were defeated by this thing we called the axis of resistance, which really, in many ways, we thought was a conceptual framing. Oh, just people who are refusing the American imperialist paradigm, Hezbollah, the Houthis, or Ansarullah, Palestinians in Gaza and Iran. But it turned out this axis of resistance is now displaying its own prowess in battle. And it's not about winning or losing, it's about preventing you from determining the political and strategic outcomes of the war. And that's why they are stuck. They can't move forward, they cannot go backward, and they are in this position. If this continues to be the case, and I think in my mind it will be the case, because ultimately wars are about ideas, about relationships, about how I see myself within this. All of these events that are transpiring before me, am I a victim or am I an agent? Am I able to affect outcomes, or am I just waiting there to be at the receiving end of the outcomes once the outcomes are determined by the great powers? People's History and the book that I wrote is a proof that if you look at Palestinian history from the very, very start. And I spoke about long history, but I kind of locate the story within the rise of a small group of people in northern Palestine, northern and central Palestine, led by a man by the name of Izzeddin al-Qassam, who was not even a Palestinian. He's a Syrian preacher, but with Palestinian peasants, and they take the kind of action, small,
type of application.

0: action against British imperialism, and they get defeated so very quickly. They all get massacred in this orchard in Jenin in the northern West Bank. But somehow they start the spark that changes Palestinian relationship with history altogether, modern history. And everything that we see to this point, even the way we name our children, the way we understand history, the way we locate ourselves within this historical trajectory, more or less all starts on that specific day. And why this matters, and why that is important, and why Israel cannot possibly win if Palestinians have that kind of thinking.
1: Well, and I think that, you know, that speaks to, and I think this is something that folks in the U.S. can recognize. You know, there's like these ultra right, far right movements like Blood and Soil, which I always found that to be a funny name, because these are guys that are horrified that women have periods and have never done a day of gardening in their lives. But it speaks to this kind of very deep jealousy, a jealousy born from not having a connection to place or really to your own history. You know, a lot of white Europeans come from places where history has been erased. And it starts in 1776, right? It starts with the U.S. as a project built on genocide and slavery. And so there's a real jealousy there of people who have a deep connection to place, who have a deep connection to history that goes back thousands of years. And I wanted to tie that into what you write about in the book, because you write that historians tell us when Palestinians rebelled, they had a justified set of demands, you know, end the military occupation, dismantle the settlements, free the prisoners. And you write, while the youth of the Intifada did not object to any of these demands, it was clear that when the customers of the hummus restaurant at the Jabalia refugee camp market abandoned their freshly baked bread, raw onions, and chickpeas and ran to join angry mourners, they were not compelled by a cohesive political program. And what drives the Israeli project and the army is a very splintered set, a very splintered political program. It is not a deep connection to place or a deep connection to a history there. And so I was wondering if you could talk a little bit about that, you know, this is to me another core reason why also, you know, any settler colonialist project will ultimately fail, because you are going against something that you can't write down on a list of demands and you can't just make into a political program. It is something far deeper that goes beyond and before the borders that you've created.
0: Absolutely. You know, I asked a group of Gazans in the last few days. I'm meeting with some official in the European Union, and he or she wants to know, what do people in Gaza want? So instead of me going to elaborate on that, I asked a group of Gazans, what do you want? In one sentence, what is the top demand that comes to your mind? Only one of them, more like the academic person that I asked, had an elaborate political discourse. The rest are very much political, but they don't speak in political terms, right? So there is a mother who wants her wounded son to go outside of Gaza to get treatment. There's a person who wants cement to rebuild his house. There is a teacher who wants to replace the tent where she's teaching all these kids with a more stable structure, so that she can continue teaching. There's a family or a father who lost his entire family in the war, but they are all buried under their house in an area that is now within the so-called yellow line under Israeli control. He wants a bulldozer that would allow them to remove the rubble and allow him to collect the body parts of his family. But when you put them all together, they want dignity, they want respect, they want freedom, they want honor, you know, they want to be able to maintain their way of life, their spirituality, their communal relationships, that sort of thing. You can't write this in the form of a political discourse. Political discourses come in certain points, and 1, 2, 3, and 4 and so forth, and that can be negotiated, and we can find a middle ground, and you concede on this point, I concede on that point. When it comes to the rights of people, the rights of everyday people, there is no negotiations. Dignity cannot be divided. Freedom cannot be sectionalized. I cannot be partly free and partly not free. I cannot concede on any of these points. And that's what I did in the book. And that's what we Palestinians, I mean, this is what we ultimately, you know, this is why I find it frustrating, to be entirely honest, when I get caught in these technical conversations within the Palestine solidarity networks and communities about the one state versus two states? You know, how are we going to connect the West Bank to Gaza? Is it going to be a corridor? You know, how do you guarantee that the Palestinians are not going to, you know, get something from Israel and demand more? And these kind of like useless conversations about how peace can be achieved. And the argument I try to make here, and I use the First Intifada as kind of like as a point here, is that people, when they rise, when they fight, when they sacrifice, and they sacrifice some more, they are not bothered by technicalities and, you know, political discourses. They are fighting for their honor. I threw my first rock after my friend Ra'ed, first rock at the Israeli soldiers, after my friend Ra'ed was killed. I wasn't thinking the right of return for Palestinian refugees and UN Resolution 181 and UN Resolution 194. I wasn't. I was thinking of Ra'ed. He was my neighbor, my best friend in the neighborhood, and he was a really cool kid, and I loved him very much, and we used to always walk back and forth to school together. I always felt guilty that when we were little kids, I hit him with a thing on his head, and he had this permanent marker on his forehead, and my dad dragged me to his family house with a toy and a small plastic soccer ball to say sorry, and I wasn't happy about it because I did not want to let go of the soccer ball. You know, when he was killed, for me, that kind of changed everything, because it was about friendship. It was about camaraderie. It was about love. It was about neighbors and communities. So we Palestinians, when we make our decisions on an everyday basis, we're not thinking of political diatribes. We are thinking of these human connections. Now, take these human connections and put them all together, you are going to have these great concepts. And whenever I go to talk to people, I would say, if you want to understand history from a Palestinian point of view, then you have to learn a little bit of Arabic. And I say, don't say dignity, say karama. Don't say freedom, say hurriya. Don't say resistance, say muqawama. Because these concepts, when we say it in Arabic, they are rooted in conceptions and histories and roots that go back not even hundreds of years, but thousands of years. And that's why we need to completely, in my view, dislocate Palestinian history from the way it's currently being told and locate it somewhere else. And that somewhere else cannot even be within the elitist Palestinian narrative as well, you know, because even within the Palestinian narrative, we have two different kinds of history. The Palestinians who are trying to humanize and to show that before the establishment of Israel, Palestinians had cities and thriving cultures and theater and musicians and that sort of thing. You know what? Even if Palestinians lived on trees and lived in caves, we still had dignity. And we still had love for one another. And we still had a sense of community. And no one, whether in Gaza or in Congo, has the right to come and erase you, subjugate you, and enslave you under any excuse, even if the excuse is that of civilization. So we should not play in the hands of the colonizers and relocate our history the way that makes us feel comfortable. When Israel was established, the majority of Palestinians were illiterate. They were fallahin. They were peasants, like my family. We do not come from elitist families. We did not have villas in Jerusalem. In fact, my family was accused of being middle class because we had a donkey. And according to the diktats of culture at the time, those who had donkeys as opposed to walking on foot were the privileged class within the village structure. So let's be realistic and let's respect our own history and tell the story on our own terms.
1: Yeah, and I mean, it reminds me of how people will oftentimes talk about people who are kidnapped and put into concentration camps by ICE. Oh, well, that person's a teacher or that person's a doctor. It doesn't matter. Like, that person could do absolutely nothing all day. They still should not be black bagged and put into a concentration camp. Like, somebody does not earn humanity by being a doctor or a lawyer or what have you.
0: And so, you know, just very quickly on that, I mean, how unfair are we then to the Aborigines? How unfair are we going to be to the indigenous people who lived in America, who lived in the Congo, who lived in various parts of the global south, who had the sophisticated cultures, civilizations, forms of educations and ways of life that is not consistent with the doctor and the lawyer and the bourgeois and the theater goer. We are in trying to humanize, and see, that's the danger of humanization. In trying to humanize ourselves, we are erasing them. And I think that's a betrayal of the people who stood by our side for all these years.
1: Absolutely. And with that, I want to wrap up here with this kind of dichotomy or this duality, because on the left, you'll oftentimes see like people trying too hard to the point that they start romanticizing Gazans and, romanticizing the heroism and saying, oh my gosh, you know, Palestine will free us all, as if we can place all of that on Palestine, like Palestinians aren't carrying enough. And this takes away the ability to, you know, for instance, to be tired, to not be okay. Oh no, you're heroes. So you're of course you're okay because you're heroes. And so I was wondering if you could, wrapping up here, just talk about this, then how the pendulum can oftentimes swing too far, going from the extreme disgusting dehumanization that you see Zionists do, but then it becomes a different kind of dehumanization because heroes are, you know, these kind of demigods, like, oh, well, they don't need care, they don't need support, they don't need love, because they're these romanticized heroes.
0: Absolutely. You know, when I first began writing about people's history, my first book came out 2003, Searching Jenine. And after that book, I started, you know, kind of flirting with language. Like, what is it that we want in terms of discourse? We want to reclaim the narrative. We want to allow the Palestinians to reclaim their own story. And I insist on that. Over time, there is another term that came about that's supposed to be a derivative of that term, which is centering the Palestinians. And I kind of went along, honestly. It's like, okay, if that's the right term, let's center the Palestinian. But the understanding or the assumption in my mind is that what Palestinian are we centering here? I mean, you assume that the Palestinian who is a representative of the Palestinian collective experience, that of heroism and victimization, that of faith, spirituality, but also vulnerability, that's of the Palestinian who doesn't care about politics and the Palestinian who is willing to die 1,000 deaths for his homeland. Palestinians are not one single group. We have our rich, we have our poor, we have our working classes, and we have those who are ready to strike a deal with the enemy at a moment's notice just to have a little bit of a privilege over the others. And we see that in the West Bank. I mean, if you look at the Palestinian Authority, they have already struck a deal with the devil, and they are living a very good life, and they are quite wealthy, and they have VIP cards, and they travel, and you know what? Like everybody else, they go on vacations in various parts of Europe, and they go back through the Israeli military occupation system back to Ramallah and Bethlehem and so forth. So no, we are not the same group of people. So when we say centering Palestinians, I'm sorry, but I have to protest here. We have to qualify what Palestinians need to be centered. And if you ask me, well, what Palestinians need to be centered, I would say is the Palestinian that represents the Palestinian people's aspirations as a collective. And we know that. We know that because of public opinion polls that tells us vast majority of Palestinians support the resistance. Okay, resistance in any of its forms. I'm not talking about particular, you know, Kalashnikov resistance. I mean, the idea that we must resist Israel, period, by any means necessary and in any way possible. Okay, so you center the Palestinian, that you can't just go and bring any Palestinian because you think it fits the stereotype of a Palestinian should sound and look like, and say, well, guess what? I am centering it. You know who's also centering the Palestinians? Israel. Israel is centering certain kinds of Palestinians, and they are touring many countries around the world, telling you the problem is Hamas. The problem is the armed resistance. We want to live in peace with the Israelis. Some Palestinians are out there telling you, what apartheid? There is no apartheid. What are you talking about? And I don't want to name names, but they do exist. So we're not centering any Palestinian. We need to be centering specific kind of Palestinians who are, you know, in the words of Antonio Gramsci, the organic intellectuals who come from the group itself and represents and speak on behalf of the group. And if you are unable to do so, then the Palestinian narrative will always be, you know, filled with holes, will always be missing the most important component. Now, I am not against the idea of people feeling inspired by Gaza, because they should be. They should be. I mean, you have a group of people who are living under siege in perpetual ways, yet at the same time, they refuse to leave. They are starving and dying, and they refuse to give up. I mean, absolutely, as a collective, there is something great to be inspired by, but that doesn't mean that we become complicit in a sense where we basically just take a moral position and we say, well, since they are heroic and they are going to free us all, then they are okay. They are doing just fine. And then we kind of move on with our lives. And so this is why I think it's very important to always have, yes, they are heroic. And they will, in a sense, will free us from our own fears and feeling inept and feeling that we are unable to carry out any kind of change. But at the same time, we need to understand that we have the freedom to move, to operate, to mobilize, to organize, and to think about how do we actually provide them with the kind of support that they need in order for them to carry on with their resistance. Yes, Palestinians will free Palestine, but freedom is not a singular act. It's not something that Palestinians are going to do without receiving solidarity like every other anti-colonial struggle anywhere around the world.
1: Absolutely. And yeah, I mean, if there are many people who said that Obama represented Black people, so, you know, the issue of just choosing some elite to be the representative is also a well-known tactic by settler colonial states. So folks, there's so much more in this book. It's an absolutely beautiful and powerful and vital book. It's again called Before the Flood, a Gaza family memoir across three generations of colonial invasion, occupation, and war in Palestine. Dr. Ramzi Baroud, thank you so much for taking the time to sit down with us.
0: Thank you very much, Eleanor, and keep up the good work. And thanks for the opportunity. It's always a pleasure. We want to smash, crash, bash, mash, blast the system. We want to get it hype, get it live, get with the mission. We want the crowd loud. This pumping rhythm is hitting.
2: 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I'm your producer and co-host, Eleanor Goldfield, along with my co-host and executive producer, Mickey Huff. 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As always, thank you so much for listening, and we'll see you next time. Crimes perpetrated by the criminal minds, political ties, habitualized alibis, disguise, another guise of democracy, politics, and the apocalypse. Got the skies looking ominous. So the ocean burned bright with waves full of poison, genocide, wars, far for little poison. The weapons manufactured paid for by attacks upon the bridges and the levees and the mines collapsing. All the prisons, build the capacity, citizens, hypnotized by the master thief. Combine, conquer, steal a masterpiece. Open your eyes and realize what's happening. Time's running out to reach all potential. If you ain't at the table, then you're probably on the menu.

0: The Mendocino Community Network has been providing internet service to the local community and beyond for the past 30 years. MCN now offers high-speed internet access called Open Air in select areas of the Mendocino Coast, and now Open Air Long Range, which reaches as far north as Westport. 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
1: Good morning. It's 6 a.m. You got attuned to Pop Rocks here on KMUD Garberville, 91.1, KMUE Eureka, 88.1, and KLAI Laytonville, 90.3. 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

Habs.

Hey, hey, and we're back. This is Pop Rocks, and I'm Cece. We just heard Perhaps, Perhaps, Perhaps by Cake, Blossom by Candlebox, Shine by Collective Soul, Nice to Know You by Incubus, The Shadow of Seattle by Marcy Playground, Let Me Go by Cake, and Mexico by Cake. And this is Ramona by Beck, known for being in the movie Scott Pilgrim vs. the World.

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0: Like all too many of his contemporaries, Tom is experimenting with something he knows little about. He experiences an uncontrollable feeling of hilarity, quite without reason. He exhibits a marked carelessness. His senses and time perception are distorted. He becomes confused, and he displays the induced couldn't-care-less attitude.
1: Ladies and gentlemen, may I direct your attention to something quite extraordinary, quite incredible, quite unlike anything you may have experienced in your life. It is with great pleasure I direct your attention... What an astonishing moment in time! Something is happening. Folks, you're not going to believe this. Folks, I am being told that this...
2: There was a scientist on the radio this morning. He said that it'll get a lot hotter more each day. Now that we're getting so close to the sun. And that's why we're...

What's up? This is Cece. You got attuned to Pop Rocks. We're listening to Painkiller right now by Depeche Mode. Before that, we heard Rob, the Prez Odent by the Handsome Devil. It's the end of the world as we know it, and I feel fine by REM. Black Again by Stone Temple Pilots. Say We'll Be There by the Spice Girls. And Ramona by Beck. Up next, we've got Route 66 by Depeche Mode. And lastly, we've got Hypnotized by System of a Down. Stay tuned for another hour of great rockin', poppin' jams.

Hey, this is CC. You got it tuned to Pop Rocks right here on KMUD Radio. That's KMUD Garberville 91.1, KMUB Eureka 88.1, and KLAI Laytonville 90.3. Here's some more System of a Down. Chop Suey. Wake up.

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You're listening to Pop Rocks here on the Redwood Community Radio. We just heard Radio Video by System of a Down, Stellar by Incubus, Everlong by Foo Fighters, Wonderful by Everclear, E-Pro by Beck, Hashpipe by Weezer, Dune Buggy by the Presidents of the United States of America, Dreaming of Me by Depeche Mode, and Spiders by System of a Down. And in the background, I've got another Beck song, Nicotine and Gravy. Thanks for tuning in.

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1: Hey, what's up, y'all? This is CC. It's just about to be 8 o'clock. You've had it tuned to Pop Rocks here on the Redwood Community Radio. That's KMUD Garberville 91.1, KMU Eureka 88.1, and KLAI Laneyville 90.3. Hope you've enjoyed the show. Coming up next is last night's news. Study how to eat to die by the pizza guy.
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3: Welcome to the KMUD News. I'm your news director, April Lewis, and I'm glad to be with you for this broadcast. In this episode, we're doing a public affairs roundup. KMUD News has been busy the last 2 days with evacuation orders and warnings in both Mendocino and Humboldt counties, and I look forward to returning to our normal news stories tomorrow, fire activity permitting. We have audio from the Mendocino and Trinity County Board of Supervisors, along with the Rio Del City Council. But first, some local updates. This is KMUD News. Starting off with a silver alert. Humboldt County Sheriff's Office is asking for the public's assistance with locating a 77-year-old at-risk missing person, James Robert Jaworski. Jaworski was released from a local hospital on July 7th at approximately 10 p.m. He was picked up by an Uber and expected to be dropped off at his residence in the 2100 block of Terra Vista Place in McKinleyville. According to his family, Jaworski never arrived home. Jaworski is described as a white male, 5'7", weighing approximately 190 pounds, with gray hair and hazel eyes. He was last seen wearing a blue and gray jersey. He was not wearing pants or shoes at the time of his disappearance. The California Highway Patrol is issuing a silver alert. Anyone who has seen Jaworski or has information regarding his whereabouts is urged to contact the Humboldt County Sheriff's Office at 707-445-7251. Also from the Sheriff's Office, the Humboldt County Sheriff's Office of Emergency Services, in conjunction with CAL FIRE, the National Weather Service, and PG&E, invites community members to attend two upcoming public meetings focused on wildfire preparedness, fire safety planning, and evacuation readiness through the Know Your Zone program. These informational meetings will provide residents with valuable resources and guidance on preparing for wildfire emergencies, the county alert and warning systems, understanding evacuation zones, and staying informed before and during an emergency. Meeting dates and locations are as follows. In Garberville, Wednesday, July 22nd, from 5 to 7 p.m. At the Garberville Public Library, at 715 Cedar Street in Garberville. The other meeting is in Willow Creek on Thursday, July 23rd, from 5 to 7 p.m. at the Willow Creek Community Services District at 135 Willow Road in Willow Creek. Representatives from the Humboldt County Sheriff's Office, Special Services Division, and personnel from CAL FIRE, the National Weather Service, and PG&E will be present. Attendees will have the opportunity to learn about wildfire preparedness, evacuation procedures, emergency notifications, and the importance of knowing their designated evacuation zone. Next, from the office of U.S. Senator Alex Padilla and with local impacts. Today, U.S. Senators Alex Padilla and Martin Heinrich and U.S. Representative Jared Huffman urged the U.S. Government Accountability Office, also known as the GAO, to investigate the Trump administration's proposed agency consolidation within the Department of the Interior. The lawmakers demanded answers about whether the consolidation would undermine the independent offshore safety oversight Congress established after the Deepwater Horizon oil spill and leave workers, communities, and taxpayers at greater risk. The letter follows an announcement from the Trump administration in April that it is consolidating the Bureau of Ocean Energy Management and the Bureau of Safety and Environmental Enforcement to create the new Marine Minerals Administration, while proposing draconian cuts to the Interior Department in its fiscal year 2027 budget request. The lawmakers concluded the letter by requesting GAO investigate the creation of the new Marine Minerals Administration and the steps that the Trump administration is taking to ensure that the agency can properly oversee deep-sea mining efforts to prevent another disaster like Deepwater Horizon. And now to our public affairs roundup. This is KMUD News. Today's broadcast is going to bring you audio from recent local government meetings that have occurred this week. We'll start off with the Mendocino Board of Supervisors and two staff reports that caught our attention. Here are two reports from the Mendocino County Resource Conservation District. Starting with plans from their forestry program on widespread fuel reduction to reduce wildfire risk.
0: My name is Doug Turk. I'm the Forestry Program Manager at the Resource Conservation District. Our program over the last several years has implemented or is currently implementing about $18.3 million of large forest health and wildfire resilience grants throughout the county. For example, the CAL FIRE, the first line, we are implementing a large project at the Leonard Lake Reserve and Montgomery Woods State Park area, about 2,000 acres of thinning and prescribed burning. We also have a CAL FIRE wildfire prevention grant for just under $1 million that we're submitting tomorrow, in fact. We are working with the State Coastal Conservancy to implement a large wildfire Ukiah Hills project to reduce wildfire risk in that area. And we have another approximately $9 million of projects in pipeline with CAL FIRE and the Coastal Conservancy. All these grants, we work closely with other agencies such as CAL FIRE, large landowners throughout the county, local fire districts, the Fire Safe Council, and so forth to develop these projects. Over the past several years, we've implemented about 2,400 acres of fuel reduction projects, and we have another about 2,700 acres planned in the coming years that are actually funded. And then we have another currently unfunded but in the pipeline of about 1,700 acres. We also have a small landowner support program. We support both the Natural Resource Conservation Service EQIP program as well as the North Bay Forest Improvement Program, where we work with smaller landowners to provide general technical assistance, forest management plans. We will develop specific project treatment plans for those landowners. And then we also help them get cost share funding to actually implement those projects. So over the past several years, we've implemented a total of about 530 acres of small landowner projects and provided a total cost share award of a little over $1.2 million.
3: Next from the Mendocino Board of Supervisors meeting is a staff report from the Mendocino County Resource Conservation District's Water Resources Program, including information on a cannabis restoration grant.
4: Good morning, Supervisors. My name is Mark Donahue, and I'm the Water Resources Program Manager. I'm going to talk briefly about a couple of recent accomplishments and then go over a few of the projects we're proud of that span some of your districts. Over the past year, we secured $3 million for the program. We implemented three projects totaling 535,000 gallons for water storage. In terms of restoration planning, we've advanced stream restoration and water conservation on commercial cannabis farms, and we've upgraded or decommissioned 4 miles of rural roads. And finally, in terms of fisheries restoration, we feel that the projects that we've been doing over the past 5 or 10 years has helped lead to the recovery of the salmon population in Mendocino County. In 2024-25, there were 30 adult salmon found in the county. One of the projects we have is working on tribal climate resilience in the Russian River watershed with the Hoplambana Pomo, Potter Valley Tribe, and Giddyville Rancheria. We're trying to help them become more climate resilient through water and energy efficiencies, solar power, and greening activities. And the main work streams include clean energy feasibility studies, demonstration projects related to biochar and home weatherization, and workforce development. We are working on sustainable water systems in the South Fork Eel in a first-of-its-kind CDFW cannabis restoration grant program awarded at Happy Day Farms in Laytonville. We are helping to implement three large volume rainwater tanks at 100,000 gallons each, which allows cannabis cultivators to use that water as opposed to pumping water from the stream. We're working on stream flow enhancement in the Navarro River for salmon and steelhead. In partnership with the Nature Conservancy and Trout Unlimited, we're helping to increase water security for land stewards and fish. We have a rural residential off-stream storage and forbearance program, around 58,000 gallons, where the landowners agreed to forbear pumping up water from the stream in, from July to October. And finally, with the county, we are working on several partnerships for monitoring, cleanup, and education efforts. We have QZ mussels in Mill Creek, where we're testing water and water quality monitoring. We have the Russian River cleanup, and we have the Covelo cleanup. Thank you for your time.
3: We move now to the Trinity County Board of Supervisors meeting, where the U.S. Forest Service provided updates geared towards wildfire protection.
5: We will now hear item A2, receive an update from the U.S. Forest Service representatives regarding matters of interest to Trinity County. Welcome.
6: I have a long list today. I'll try to summarize it. But first, I'm just going to start off with fire updates. In the last couple of months, we've had roughly like five fires due to lightning and whatnot, and they've kept them all under an acre. The biggest one got to 4 acres. So that's due to all the training preparedness that the folks have done up here. And we went into fire restrictions last week. So we've really hit the fuels peak emergency action up there hard. We had those LOPs, or the limited operating procedure, were in place, and they've been lifted. So now we've been up there, we've roughly had 40 to 50 folks up there with our resources, and then a lot of other groups. We've also had, when we go into like these high fire danger, the North Ops brings in resources and sends them, and we've been using those crews to help up there with that work. So it's just something, they're waiting for fires, and when there's not, we got them working doing fuels work to help reduce the fires. So we've roughly, like, since that's lifted, got about 60 acres completed. The total area of fuels reduction is around 800 acres that we'll be working on. We're going to be having AmeriCorps crew coming in to help with some of that. We got Cal Fire helping in, and then a couple contracts in with the Watershed Center. So that'll be continuing. We'll get as much done as we can this year, and then it'll go on for the next couple of years. Some of the other projects, we have a lot of projects going on. I'm pretty impressed with what Tara has going up here. So we're continuing with South Fork Mountain Fuel Break, the North Trinity Community Risk Reduction, Big Ranch Community Risk Reduction, Junction City Community Risk Reduction, the Wildwood Forest Resilience, and the Weaverville Fuel Break. So that's a big list. Done my best to keep the ball rolling as I've been here, and it seems to be moving right along. So
5: good.
6: From our civic culture, so it's the South Fork Mountain Fuel Break. NEPA was signed, I believe, last week, and fuels work has already started up in that project. We're at limited capacity, or not limit, maximum capacity, more or less. So the Six Rivers has started the work, and then we'll be coming in behind them doing work also. We're also looking this summer to begin some road resurfacing and restructuring up in the Corral Bottom area on the 47 road. Big Ranch and North Trinity, the planning efforts are starting to get wrapped up, so we're getting close on that. We have to do a lot of planning before we can go into the action, but we're getting there. The fuels contract was submitted for some work north of Hiapom community, which is going to help improve that fuels conditions and help protect that community out there.
3: That was the U.S. Forest Service in Trinity County providing an update at this week's Board of Supervisors meeting. Last for this public affairs roundup is the City of Rio Del and their July 7th City Council meeting. Police Chief Joshua Finney gave a presentation on a grant his department was awarded from the California Highway Patrol. The grant is a cannabis tax fund grant funded by Prop 64, which sets aside funds for local police departments to combat impaired driving while using cannabis.
7: Back in January 20th, the council approved a resolution 1658-2026 authorizing the submission of a grant application to the California Highway Patrol Cannabis Tax Fund grant for salaries and benefits, public education, for training and equipment related to the enforcement of impaired driving. Some of the things that are covered under this grant are, like I said, requested services, equipment, supplies, direct support of this grant, the salaries and benefits for officers to come in on overtime and do extra enforcement opportunities, drug evaluation and classification program courses, such as extra DUI and drug recognition courses for the officers, equipment such as a TruNarc device to help test various substances and identify what they are without exposing officers to them. And then again, public education going out to schools and educating people. Yeah. We initially had requested $160,000 out of the $500,000 cap allowed by our city. We have been approved for $108,000, $178.75 for this upcoming fiscal year. I apologize for this not making the agenda normally. We received notification from this organization on July 3rd. We had 10 days to obtain acceptance from council and respond if we were ordered to accept this grant. So I'm requesting tonight that the resolution 1676-2026 be adopted by the council. So
8: I'm asking for a motion to adopt resolution number 1676-2026 accepting the Cannabis Tax Fund Grant Program from CHP.
9: So moved.
10: Second.
8: Happy to second. Second. Motion carries 5-0.
3: The Cannabis Tax Fund Grant was passed by the Rio Del City Council unanimously. Reporting for KMUD, I'm April Lewis. Two California detention centers are sold to the Department of Homeland Security for $1 billion. KPFA's Lauren Schmidt reports.
11: A coalition of immigrant rights advocates organized caravans from the greater Los Angeles area to California City in Kern County, urging officials to reject Core Civic's business license and site review applications. They argue the city's approval of the business license violates its own municipal code and should be overturned.
12: Today's a big day. Today's a really big day.
11: That was Michelle Dunker of No Concentration Camps, California. She says 80 people traveled to California City to rally ahead of today's hearing.
12: To express our dismay and the culmination of that fight to now.
11: The site in question is operated by Core Civic and is one of 8 ICE detention centers in California. Core Civic signed its contract for the California City Detention Center in 2025. But in June of this year, an appeal was filed by Jahan Lanier, a managing attorney with the Immigrant Legal Resource Center and spokesperson with Dignity Not Detention, a coalition challenging the city's approval of Core Civic's business license.
13: That is correct. Our organization filed these appeals of 2 California City approvals of applications that the private prison corporation Core Civic submitted.
11: She argues that the property is not zoned for an immigration detention facility and says Core Civic should have been required to obtain a conditional use permit before opening.
13: Instead, they applied for a business license and a site plan review minor, which are sort of like, you know, I'm going to open a restaurant. I want a business license, or I'm not going to. Yeah, something very minor. And this allowed them to bypass a lot of the scrutiny and also just public transparency that would be required under California City's own rules for a project of this magnitude.
11: The city manager may allow Core Civic's business license to stand. However, Dignity Not Detention argues the approval should be overturned.
13: We're just trying to make sure the city is aware of all of its mandatory duties to enforce its own code. And that's why we brought these appeals.
11: Speaking at today's hearing in front of Sean Grayson, the hearing officer and city manager, Grizel Ruiz, the senior managing attorney with ILRC, said the appeal is about more than zoning, arguing that detention centers have broader impacts on the surrounding community, pointing to Kern County's large Latino population, which, according to the latest census, stands at 56%.
9: This detention center also exposes nearby immigrant communities to higher risk of arrest and detention. A facility a third of the size would make residents near California City over six times more likely to be detained by ICE.
11: Ruiz also pointed to concerns over alleged medical neglect and conditions inside the privately operated immigration detention facilities.
9: They found delays in critical surgeries, people going without important medication, and requests for medical care that were entirely ignored. Separately, a federal lawsuit was filed where a federal district court judge ordered an independent monitor to monitor medical care, access to attorneys, and temperature-appropriate clothing because the federal court had found that conditions were so bad. Medical neglect also included people suffering from an untreated foot ulcer that risked amputation, a life-threatening congenital heart condition that would lead to sudden cardiac arrest. And these are just a few examples that came from that specific case.
11: CoreCivic, which has faced hundreds of lawsuits over conditions at some of its facilities, disputed the coalition's claims during today's hearing.
10: My name is Dan Struck. I represent CoreCivic. I also, just so you know, CoreCivic is defending a lawsuit that has been brought by the same organization that is issuing the appeal. All of these issues are before the federal court, and they're being disputed by CoreCivic.
11: CoreCivic argued that the site has long been approved for correctional use. Company representatives said the facility was originally proposed in the late 1990s, and the site had previously been leased to the California Department of Corrections. But CoreCivic told the hearing officer it secured an ICE contract in 2025 and applied for a new business license shortly afterward, although it wasn't approved until February 2026. CoreCivic continued its detention operations, but argued that its existing land use approvals remained valid.
10: I did want to point out that there has never been any ambiguity as to the use of this facility. The city allowed CoreCivic to use this facility as an immigration detention facility for several years.
11: CoreCivic asked the city manager to deny the appeal. Dignity Not Detention responded by defending its legal standing and reiterating its arguments that the city's approval violated local law. City Manager Sean Grayson did not make an immediate decision.
14: I'm going to take this under submission, and I will release a written response with my findings. It'll come within the next 10 business days, although I anticipate it'll be less time than that.
11: But the appeal to the city manager could soon become moot, as CoreCivic has just announced plans to sell two of its California detention centers directly to the Department of Homeland Security, a move that could change the legal landscape surrounding the case and the future of immigration detention in California. To learn more about the sale and what it could mean, we spoke with Cal Matters border and immigration reporter Wendy Fry, who broke the story.
15: Yes, so that is true that Monday, CoreCivic announced this huge sale of the two largest immigration detention facilities in California to the U.S. Department of Homeland Security. The deal worth about $1.5 billion, according to CoreCivic. They estimate that they will get net proceeds of approximately $1.1 billion from that, from selling the Otay Mesa Detention Center in San Diego and the California City Detention Facility in Kern County.
11: Fry says when she asked the Department of Homeland Security to explain the purchase, the agency pointed to California's sanctuary policies, arguing they have hindered federal immigration enforcement efforts.
15: And so the Department of Homeland Security said, we asked why. Why did you purchase these properties? This is a huge amount of money. What are you looking to accomplish here? And what they said back to us is, unlike in states like Florida and Oklahoma, ICE cannot rely on local state and county partners for detention space in California. The state sanctuary politicians continue to push legislation to outlaw or make private prisons financially infeasible. Now with federal ownership of these detention centers, which are crucial to the ICE's detention network on the West Coast, ICE retains the detention capacity needed to arrest, detain, and remove. And they're using their words, of course, here. This is not the way I describe people, but they're using the words illegal aliens in their quote. So it's, I think it's very important to see that their reasoning for doing this, right, is they want to circumvent the local, state, and county regulations that have been put into place to put oversight over ICE.
11: Fry said the move is unprecedented, but she notes it comes after Congress approved a budget reconciliation package that dramatically increased funding for immigration enforcement, leaving the Department of Homeland Security with an equally unprecedented amount of money to expand detention capacity. She says the deal also contains concerning language that may serve another one of President Trump's agendas.
15: One very interesting thing about the purchase agreement that I was reviewing earlier this morning is it references a law aimed at giving DHS the power and authority to detain what they describe as terrorists. So not even specifically focused on immigration, but possibly, you know, expanding that beyond, you know, people who protest ICE have been described as terrorists by this administration. So they are, yes, we are in an unprecedented era, and I've never seen anything like this in all the years covering immigration.
11: Groups challenging CoreCivic's California City facility are questioning the timing of the sale, as they are still contesting the company's business license. They fear transferring ownership to the federal government could further limit state oversight. The concern comes as California Attorney General Rob Bonta continues investigating conditions inside the state's 8 detention facilities, describing them as, quote, cruel, inhumane, and unacceptable. Michelle Dunker with No Concentration Camps California says today's caravan was about more than just one hearing.
12: Today has been a huge escalation, and in terms of how the federal government is engaging with our state and local law. This is their way of saying it doesn't matter. It doesn't matter that you want to have inspections, that you do not want to have people living in inhumane conditions. You do not want to have concentration camps. Your state's purview and your vote is of no value. And if you want to protect democracy in our country, these are the moments where your voice, your ability to educate and get involved in the fight matters more than ever before.
11: While the city manager considers the appeal, a separate planning commission meeting is also underway to examine whether CoreCivic's operation comply with the city's municipal code. Advocates argue that if the federal government takes ownership of the facility, it could further complicate or limit local oversight. For KPFA News, I'm Lauren Schmidt.
3: 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Redwood Community Radio acknowledges that its transmitter sites are located in the unceded territory of Tsingkiyon, Wailaki, Wiat, Wilcut, and Kato people. We honor ancestors past, present, and emerging, and acknowledge the ongoing cultural, spiritual, and physical connection that these tribes have to the region. I'm April Lewis. Stay tuned in.
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17: Welcome to This Way Out, the international LGBTQ radio magazine. I'm Lisa Chappell. In this week's news wrap segment, the top court in the U.S. goes against female trans student athletes, and a Russian court goes against an extremist drag club staff. U.S. Republicans nuke the family to kill Pride Month, and Turkey arrests outlaw Pride protesters as it spurns a scarlet lady on a gay voyage. Then Lieutenant Leonard Matlevich marches into a rainbow rewind, and thousands of dykes march where Pride dare not go. Stay tuned to hear all of that here on This Way Out.
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18: With News Wrap, a summary of some of the news in or affecting LGBTQ communities around the world for the week ending July 4th, 2026.
19: The U.S. Supreme Court has ruled in favor of banning transgender girls and women from school sports. Currently, 29 states have laws or policies blocking young trans women from joining the teams consistent with their gender identity. The cases centered around two young track and field athletes, Lindsay Hecox and Becky Pepper Jackson. Prospective Boise State University player Hecox claimed that Idaho's 2020 transgender athletics ban violated her rights under the Constitution's 14th Amendment. Pepper Jackson was in a West Virginia middle school when she was not allowed to try out for girls' sports. She argued that her rights were violated under Title IX and the 14th Amendment. All nine justices on the court decided that the bans do not violate Title IX, the federal civil rights law meant to prohibit sex-based discrimination in education. The six conservative justices carried the ruling that the bans do not violate the 14th Amendment. The ruling reaches beyond Idaho and West Virginia. It also provides more cannon fodder for the Trump administration's pressure campaign against trans participation in school sports. Until now, institutions could stand on Title IX precedents from the 11th and 7th Circuit Courts to rebuff the administration's accusations of Title IX violations. The latest Supreme Court decision nullifies those arguments. Camilla B. Taylor is the legal director of the queer advocacy group Lambda Legal, who joined the ACLU in representing Pepper Jackson's case against West Virginia. She told CBS News,
20: "This sort of athlete ban is not just bad for trans young people who wish to participate on a team. It's also bad for any woman or any girl who could be targeted because they don't conform in some way to a stereotype about what a girl looks like. Who's going to be doing sex testing in schools to determine if a girl is female enough to participate on a sports team? How dangerous is that?"
18: The Delaware General Assembly has approved an amendment enshrining protections for marriage equality. The amendment would establish the right to marry as a fundamental right, one that may not be denied or abridged on the basis of gender, race, color, national origin, or sex. The legislation had failed to receive enough support the week before, but passed on the final day of their session, June 30th. As of now, the 2022 Respect for Marriage Act requires that any marriage that is valid under state law must be federally recognized as legitimate. However, after the overturning of Roe v. Wade, lawmakers have feared the Supreme Court will revisit the landmark Obergefell marriage equality case. State Senator Russ Huxtable is the prime sponsor of the bill. He declared, "By enshrining the right to marry into Delaware's constitution, we send a clear message that Delaware will protect the humanity of our citizens and affirm marriage equality regardless of sexuality, race, or gender." The bill must now pass a second vote in next year's General Assembly session to be enshrined in the Delaware State Constitution.
19: Republican governors from six U.S. states are pushing alternative labels for June, hoping to introduce conservative counter-programming to Pride. Tennessee Republican Representative Bud Halsey introduced a Nuclear Family Month resolution in 2025, but only recently got the votes for it. The resolution advocates for the families they claim are under attack. One husband, one wife, and any biological, adopted, or fostered children. U.S. Representative Andy Ogles celebrated Tennessee's rebrand by posting on his official ex-Twitter account, homosexuality has no place in America. Happy Nuclear Family Month. After some pushback, Ogles claimed that the post came from a staffer and it was taken down. Tennessee Equality Project President Chris Sanders said the resolution adds insult to the existing injury. He cited the myriad anti-LGBTQ measures adopted in the state in recent years, including a ban on transgender care for minors. Indiana also adopted the Nuclear Family Month moniker for June. Alabama made it Strong Families Month. Nebraska fashioned up Marriage and Family Month. To top it off, Arkansas and Utah spawned what they call Fidelity Month. Fortunately, no state resources or personal commitments are required.
18: A Russian court has sentenced the country's first conviction under the ban of the alleged international LGBT movement. The owner and two employees of a queer nightclub in the southwestern city of Orenburg, Russia, have been convicted of organizing and participating in an extremist organization. The club, called Pose, was a space for drag performances, music, and dancing, marketing itself as a parody bar theater to evade Russian LGBT restrictions. Pose was raided by Orenburg regional authorities and Russia's National Guard in 2024, months after the fictitious global queer conspiracy was added to Russia's official list of extremists and terrorists. The three Pose workers were arrested by armed police in body armor. All three defendants

0: met with a severe police crackdown. This year's event in Taksim Square was no different, with Turkish police arresting over 50 people on June 28th. Since 2015, the Turkish government has banned pride parades, historically using tear gas and water cannons to break up the crowds. With the knowledge that police brutality would likely occur again this year, defiant protesters gathered to stand up for their rights. Homosexuality is not illegal in Turkey, where more than 100,000 people attended Istanbul Pride in 2014. However, after right-wing President Recep Tayyip Erdogan was elected a month later, Pride was outlawed the following year. Erdogan frequently uses LGBTQ people as scapegoats for economic uncertainty and civil unrest. The city of Izmir saw a similar police crackdown, with 36 people detained. Here is the sound of a father calling out in support of his child who is being taken away. He shouts to his son, "You didn't steal or act dishonestly. You defended your rights. I'm proud of you, my son."
1: Finally, after battling to keep pride marches out of the streets of its major cities, authorities in Turkey have banned an LGBTQ plus cruise ship from docking in the country's ports. Expected to dock in the port town of Kusadasu on July 7th, the tour, organized by Atlantis Events, was supposed to take its epic all-gay voyage to Istanbul for 2 days. Atlantis CEO Rich Campbell says they've taken the same trip 13 times in the past 25 years without a problem. However, this time local authorities instead cancelled the arrival, stating that the passengers are what they called incompatible with the fabric of their society and moral values. They vow that there is absolutely no possibility of the group in question visiting our province for an event of this nature. The incident enraged the cruise's star entertainer, Tony Award winner Patti LuPone. She ranted on social media, "A ship, a magnificent ship full of gay men, and me, denied entry to Turkey simply because of who is on board. I am furious, but I am sailing. I am ready to perform for all the wonderful men who deserve so much better than this." And so LuPone and 1,900 gay men will set sail for Cairo and Crete instead of Turkey on the Virgin Voyage's own ship called the Scarlet Lady.
0: That's News Wrap, global queer news with attitude for the week ending July 4th, 2026. Follow the news in your area and around the world. 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
0: Thank you. Help keep us in ears around the world at thiswayout.org, where you can also read the text of this newscast and much more. For This Way Out, I'm Michael LeBeau. Stay healthy.
1: And I'm Ava Davis. 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
2: 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This is the Rainbow Rewind,
3: where we take a quick look back at the people and the moments that made queer history.
2: I'm Brian DeShazer.
3: And I'm Sherry Lund.
2: This week, we honor the July birthdays of Sylvia Rivera and Frida Kahlo. Sylvia Rivera, born in July 1951, was a Latina American civil rights pioneer, transgender rights activist, and community worker who dedicated her life to uplifting the most marginalized members of the LGBTQ community. As a trans woman of Venezuelan and Puerto Rican descent, she focused her fierce advocacy on trans people of color, unhoused youth, and low-income individuals.
3: Frida Kahlo, born in July 1907, is celebrated worldwide as a legendary bisexual and gender-fluid icon who openly defied the rigid patriarchal and heteronormative social standards of early 20th century Mexico. While her marriage to muralist Diego Rivera is widely known, Kahlo lived an unapologetically queer lifestyle, exploring her fluid sexuality through romantic relationships and her radical artwork.
2: Now, as the United States celebrates its 250th anniversary, let's look back at patriotic LGBTQ milestones. On July 4th, 1965, 4 years before the Stonewall riots, dozens of activists held the first organized continuous gay rights demonstrations directly in front

0: Philadelphia's Independence Hall. Activists wore strict formal business attire to underscore that they were employable, patriotic citizens. These actions became known as the Annual Reminders and were led by iconic lesbian and gay activists Dr. Frank Kameny, Barbara Giddings, K. Tobin Lahousen, and Craig Rodwell.
1: And in 1975, Air Force Sergeant Leonard Matlovich, a decorated Vietnam War veteran who holds both a Bronze Star and a Purple Heart, purposefully came out on the cover of Time magazine to fight his discharge from the military. He was the first openly gay man on the cover of a major mainstream news magazine, but just as importantly, he connected and appealed to traditional American liberties and patriotism.
0: Here is Lieutenant Leonard Matlovich from a 1975 interview on WBAI in New York City.
2: And up until this point, I had made a commitment to myself that I knew I was going to come out of the closet and then I'd get out of the Air Force and go off and live a happy ever after life, until I met a bank president in that bar who was scared to death that he would be found out and he'd lose his job. And then I felt like I was thrown right back against the wall again. You know, where do I turn? What do I do? This just isn't right. I can't quit the Air Force and go to another job and have the same fears. I just can't do it. So I made a commitment to myself then and there. Somehow, some way, I was going to fight this. And I didn't know how.
0: That's this week's Rainbow Rewind, because remembering our past fuels our pride. I'm Brian DeShazer.
1: And I'm Sherry Lund. Stay tuned. More This Way Out is coming up.

0: Welcome to This Way Out Radio's coverage of the worldwide phenomena that is Dyke March. As Pride Month in the U.S. comes to a close, we put a spotlight on dyke marches from coast to coast. But first, we'll hear Lynn Ballen's interview of Professor Sarah Angevine, a scholar of gender and politics who gives us a history lesson on the origins of Dyke March.
1: I am working right now on a research project called The Politics of Lesbian Identity. In that research, I have been focusing on the history and origins of the Dyke March. And so that happens on April 24th, 1993 in Washington, D.C. It is the evening before the 1993 March on Washington for gay, lesbian, and bi equality and rights, otherwise referred to as the March on Washington. And so I was looking at ACT UP Women's Caucus and interviewing a group in San Francisco that had been active in that, and then they brought up their role in organizing the Dyke March, which I was surprised by because I had gone to grad school on the East Coast and just kind of had accepted what I had been publicly consuming, which was that the Lesbian Avengers started the Dyke March. And it's an amazing political mobilization because it occurs without hierarchy and institutionalization. So often marches and protests depend on maybe a large NGO or some type of formal community-based organization that will help support it with resources. The Dyke March does not have, like, you know, www.dykemarch.org. There is no organization you could reach out to and get like a little kit that tells you this is how you do a Dyke March, right? It's very organic. It's all volunteer run. It's kind of a phenomenon. And if you contrast it to the Pride Parade, so often the Dyke Marches are around, in conversation with, connected to the Pride Parade. And in some places, it's like a compliment to the Pride Parade. I think in other places, it's a challenge to the Pride Parade. All that is so vital for a democratic polity, right? To show these different ways in which people experience their queer identity. The Lesbian Avengers did an excellent job of getting their word out, getting the message across. And, you know, they've written books, there's been documentaries, and they've had a huge impact. It's a very vital. But the San Francisco group, they were really vital in coming up with the name, the Dyke March. Just to contextualize this, the 1987 March on Washington had not given lesbians a strong sense of representation. This 1993 march, some of the activists in that group were like, okay, what they're going to talk about it is the military and marriage. And it was really just LGB, let's be honest, because the title was Lesbian, Gay, and Bi. Right? We don't see trans rights come into that conversation until the next decade. People have been trying. But as we can see, 93, it's military and marriage, right? It's very liberal. And not all of the dykes wanted those things, right? Some were very anti-military, anti-marriage as an institution. We see it happening on the West Coast, and on the East Coast, they're doing the same thing. They say, we're going to do something at this 1993 march. Lesbian Avengers were planning to do the Eat Fire visibility event in front of the White House. The West Coast were planning a march, and then there's an overlap, I think, of some of these activists. And so the communication lines slowly overlap. And again, this is pre-internet. So we're talking about phone trees. Like, people are having conference calls and talking about how we're going to do this Dyke March. And groups like the Prairie Fire Collective, ACT UP Women's Caucus, Women's Action Coalition, and other queer feminist groups. And I just think it's important to know that, you know, it wasn't the Lesbian Avengers alone that came up with the Dyke March and organized it. They were critical, vital, but they were also working in coalition with a lot of other groups. And it wasn't necessarily smooth. And I just think it's so vital to understand that, because that's how democratic politics effectively work. And I think people want things to be smooth. And it's just, you know, you work through the disagreements because you believe in the objective. And the Dyke March is no different. And in fact, it's probably extra challenging because of how Dyke's political objectives often are highly inclusive, right? And trying to make sure that they're addressing multiple forms of discrimination and oppression at all times. The collective was called the Ad Hoc Committee for Lesbian Visibility. They hand out their flyers. Everyone meets at DuPont Circle. Nobody expected the numbers that they got. They were like thinking there'd be maybe 5,000. And in truth, there was more like 20,000. So that was just very, I think, exciting for these organizers. And they went back to their respective places and said, we have to continue this. You know, this Dyke March isn't a one and done. I think what I'm finding interesting in the research is how that Dyke March moment became mobilizing for all of these activists that took them back to their cities and were like, we want to do it. My very first Dyke March took place in New York City. I had no idea that these things existed. And a friend of mine, a gay male friend, told me about it. And he also told me that he would not be marching with me because his role was to stand on the sidelines and support. I went with my new girlfriend. I just remember walking the streets of New York City with all of these like strong queer women, dykes, and it rained. So we were like kind of wet. People were taking off their shirts. You know, there were drums and whistles, and we were taking the streets. I mean, one of the principal of Dyke March is kind of like taking the public space without permission, because it is your space. It's like you're doing a confrontation in a collective. I'm very interested in showing how many people were a part of this original story. Like, you know, and it wasn't necessarily perfect, and there were tensions and there were, you know, disagreements, but there were also so many people coming together. So it just is very, that first one had an impact, and I continue to go to them, but now my interest is really trying to make sure that it's included as a relevant component of LGBT history and our present. Because again, back to efficacy, if you know people have done this in the past and like put in the work, it also helps you continue.
2: And trans rights are under attack. What do we do?
3: Stand up, fight back.
2: When our community is under attack, what do we do?
3: Stand up, fight back.
0: Next, we travel to Washington, D.C., where the fierce spirit of Dyke March continues to burn. The theme of this year's D.C. Dyke March was Dykes Against ICE. Here, Abigail DeRoberts captures the voices of some participants.
4: No one is illegal on stolen land!
5: No one is illegal on stolen land!
4: No one is illegal on stolen land!
5: No one is illegal on stolen
6: land! Hi, I'm Kayla, and I'm here because I love D.C. and I love Dykes. Some beautiful things that I'm seeing is that this is a mask-required event. We are walking pretty slowly to make sure that everyone can be together. The marshals are doing an incredible job in making sure that we're safe, both from cars and the police. I think this really speaks to traditional Dyke values, because we know that we protect ourselves, and historically we are the ones who protected ourselves. We are taking up space, just like the Lesbian Avengers taught us to. This version of the march was brought back in, I think, 2019. There was like a huge break. And people have brought it back, and I think it's a space that the DC Dykes really want and need. And I think something that is amazing is that they're still doing the fire eating, And also that there's a rally where different people are speaking and different groups are being highlighted, because we know that, like, organizing isn't just here. We're not going to make change. We're not going to achieve justice just by doing one march. So getting people plugged in to different groups in the city and building community is the way forward.
7: Hi, I'm Grace. I've been coming to Dyke March for 4 years. This is my fourth one. And, I mean, I just love the community. Like, there's nowhere else that you can get this type of crowd, like, people who are all so passionate about the same thing. Like, every year, the cause is always so topical and so important. And it's, on the one hand, it's so nice, like, to know that there are so many dykes who are as passionate about being dykes and also about, like, the cause itself. I think everyone should come to Dyke March. I think more people should come out. I think because it's called Dyke March, it can be a little intimidating to some people because they think it's, like, maybe they're not welcome if they're not a lesbian or whatever. But I think it's, honestly, it's felt more inclusive than Pride in my, just some cases in my experience. So I think more people should come.
8: I'm Martha, and I am a DMV resident, and I am queer, so I wanted to be here both to be in community with other, like, queer people, and also just to support, like, this kind of action. I think it's, you know, I think it's really cool to see, like, the queer community showing support for, like, you know, intersectionality, just, like, issues that are not queer issues. Yeah, I will say there's been a lot of care taken to make sure everything's accessible. I'm not on the accessibility team, but there is one, and, like, they're very heavily involved in the messaging. I think being a dyke is it's a political word, and I would say if you want to use it, then you should show up for communities that are not just, like, lesbian or sapphic.
0: Now, we hear Emma Schulman's interviews from LA's Dyke Day, a community-funded free pride event in celebration of dykes of all genders and ages.
9: My name is Jules, my pronouns are they, them, and Dyke Day has been great. It's nice to see people that, like, I kind of, like, look like and relate to.
10: Alright, yeah, my name is Love Moore, my pronouns are she, her. I have to say, this is my second time participating in Dyke Day, and already I can just see the growth and visibility change so much. I think it's an important opportunity for folks like energy to come together. Just energy here, people are running to each other, walls are down, people are talking, hanging out, chilling. Like, this is like newfound family. So I think this is important, especially during a time like this in history where the disconnection seems to be running rampant. But this is proof that we are connected way more than we like to acknowledge. So, like, it could be Dyke Day every day, actually. I think it's an opportunity for representation. You know, me and one of my best friends were just saying that it's so beautiful to witness folks of all kinds, all types, and just, yeah, come together and commune. I'm not sure if I'm, like, in the thing of it has to grow. I think it has organically just taken form and taken shape. I hope that all of our energy here will continue to nurture that part of it. Growing sometimes can bring on, you know, unwanted corporations or people in the finance, but really what's happening here is something that's happening from an organic group-based space thing. When we get a chance to participate in activities or things that are community-driven, things that can help move the needle, I think we can, and also it's important for us to live out loud, live in our own truth, and continue to just let our own light shine, I guess.
11: 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Sherry Lund wrote The Rainbow Rewind and co-hosted it with Brian DeShazer. Abigail DeRoberts produced the Dyke March feature with assistance from Emma Schulman. You heard music by Isis, and Kim Wilson composed and performed our theme music. 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

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You got it tuned to Pop Rocks right here on KMUD Radio. That's KMUD Garberville 91.1, KMUB Eureka 88.1, and KLAI Laytonville 90.3. Here's some more System of a Down. Chop Suey. Wake up.

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You're listening to Pop Rocks here on the Redwood Community Radio. We just heard Radio Video by System of a Down, Stellar by Incubus, Everlong by Foo Fighters, Wonderful by Everclear, E-Pro by Beck, Hush Pipe by Weezer, Dune Buggy by the Presidents of the United States of America, Dreaming of Me by Depeche Mode, and Spiders by System of a Down. And in the background, I've got another Beck song, Nicotine and Gravy. Thanks for tuning in.

0: All Sides Now is an opportunity to express your opinion on an issue that interests you. KMUD supports your freedom to speak your mind and trusts that you will do so in a way that respects your listeners.
1: This is Ellen Taylor with an All Sides Now. When Congress reconvenes on July 13th, discussion of the National Defense Authorization Act, the NDAA, will begin. This is our $1.5 trillion war plan for 2027. It represents a 64% increase over last year's defense budget. It will absorb 80% of our total budget's discretionary spending, which includes healthcare, schools, infrastructure, nutrition, and other needs. The NDAA is close to 1,000 pages. Section 219 of the NDAA presents a merger between the Israeli Defense Forces, the IDF, and the United States military. The merger includes intelligence services and the most sensitive levels of our military, space defense, missile defense, data integration, integration of biological warfare programs, cyber electronic warfare, AI, elimination of duplication, and et cetera. The IDF will have access to $1.5 trillion to use for its own objectives. Israeli expectations of this merger explain recent IDF boasts that they will no longer need ongoing military support. If the NDAA passes unchanged, Israel won't have to hassle Congress for money anymore. The money will simply be dispersed to Israel through the War Department. We will lose our national sovereignty. Congress cannot be relied upon to notice Section 219. Its inclusion in the NDAA was designed not to be noticed. Even if it does, armaments lobbyists are active in every congressional district. Our representative Huffman actually voted against a bill to remove U.S. armed forces from Lebanon. Section 219 is a catastrophe. Call Representatives Huffman and our senators Padilla and Schiff. This is a critical moment for the survival of our country. Thank you.
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4: Welcome to the KMUD News. I'm your news director, April Lewis, and I'm glad to be with you for this broadcast. In this episode, we're doing a public affairs roundup. KMUD News has been busy the last 2 days with evacuation orders and warnings in both Mendocino and Humboldt counties, and I look forward to returning to our normal news stories tomorrow, fire activity permitting. We have audio from the Mendocino and Trinity County Board of Supervisors, along with the Rio Del City Council. But first, some local updates. This is KMUD News. Starting off with a silver alert, Humboldt County Sheriff's Office is asking for the public's assistance with locating a 77-year-old at-risk missing person, James Robert Jaworski. Jaworski was released from a local hospital on July 7th at approximately 10 p.m. He was picked up by an Uber and expected to be dropped off at his residence in the 2100 block of Terra Vista Place in McKinleyville. According to his family, Jaworski never arrived home. Jaworski is described as a white male, 5'7", weighing approximately 190 pounds, with gray hair and hazel eyes. He was last seen wearing a blue and gray jersey. He was not wearing pants or shoes at the time of his disappearance. The California Highway Patrol is issuing a silver alert. Anyone who has seen Jaworski or has information regarding his whereabouts is urged to contact the Humboldt County Sheriff's Office at 707-445-7251. Also from the Sheriff's Office, the Humboldt County Sheriff's Office of Emergency Services, in conjunction with CAL FIRE, the National Weather Service, and PG&E, invites community members to attend two upcoming public meetings focused on wildfire preparedness, fire safety planning, and evacuation readiness through the Know Your Zone program. These informational meetings will provide residents with valuable resources and guidance on preparing for wildfire emergencies, the county alert and warning systems, understanding evacuation zones, and staying informed before and during an emergency. Meeting dates and locations are as follows. In Garberville, Wednesday, July 22nd, from 5 to 7 p.m. At the Garberville Public Library, at 715 Cedar Street in Garberville. The other meeting is in Willow Creek on Thursday, July 23rd, from 5 to 7 p.m. at the Willow Creek Community Services District at 135 Willow Road in Willow Creek. Representatives from the Humboldt County Sheriff's Office, Special Services Division, and personnel from CAL FIRE, the National Weather Service, and PG&E will be present. Attendees will have the opportunity to learn about wildfire preparedness, evacuation procedures, emergency notifications, and the importance of knowing their designated evacuation zone. Next, from the office of U.S. Senator Alex Padilla and with local impacts. Today, U.S. Senators Alex Padilla and Martin Heinrich and U.S. Representative Jared Huffman urged the U.S. Government Accountability Office, also known as the GAO, to investigate the Trump administration's proposed agency consolidation within the Department of the Interior. The lawmakers demanded answers about whether the consolidation would undermine the independent offshore safety oversight Congress established after the Deepwater Horizon oil spill and leave workers, communities, and taxpayers at greater risk. The letter follows an announcement from the Trump administration in April that it is consolidating the Bureau of Ocean Energy Management and the Bureau of Safety and Environmental Enforcement to create the new Marine Minerals Administration, while proposing draconian cuts to the Interior Department in its fiscal year 2027 budget request. The lawmakers concluded the letter by requesting GAO investigate the creation of the new Marine Minerals Administration and the steps that the Trump administration is taking to ensure that the agency can properly oversee deep-sea mining efforts to prevent another disaster like Deepwater Horizon. And now to our public affairs roundup. This is KMUD News. Today's broadcast is going to bring you audio from recent local government meetings that have occurred this week. We'll start off with the Mendocino Board of Supervisors and two staff reports that caught our attention. Here are two reports from the Mendocino County Resource Conservation District. Starting with plans from their forestry program on widespread fuel reduction to reduce wildfire risk.
5: My name is Doug Turk. I'm the forestry program manager at the Resource Conservation District. Our program over the last several years has implemented or is currently implementing about $18.3 million of large forest health and wildfire resilience grants throughout the county. For example, the CAL FIRE, the first line, we are implementing a large project at the Leonard Lake Reserve and Montgomery Woods State Park area, about 2,000 acres of thinning and prescribed burning. We also have a CAL FIRE wildfire prevention grant for just under $1 million that we're submitting tomorrow, in fact. We are working with the State Coastal Conservancy to implement a large wildfire Ukiah Hills project to reduce wildfire risk in that area. And we have another approximately $9 million of projects in pipeline with CAL FIRE and the Coastal Conservancy. All these grants, we work closely with other agencies

0: management plans. We will develop specific project treatment plans for those landowners. And then we also help them get cost share funding to actually implement those projects. Throughout the past several years, we've implemented a total of about 530 acres of small landowner projects and provided a total cost share award of a little over $1.2 million.
1: Next from the Mendocino Board of Supervisors meeting is a staff report from the Mendocino County Resource Conservation District's Water Resources Program, including information on a cannabis restoration grant.
2: Good morning, Supervisors. My name is Mark Donahue, and I'm the Water Resources Program Manager. I'm going to talk briefly about a couple of recent accomplishments and then go over a few of the projects we're proud of that span some of your districts. Over the past year, we secured $3 million for the program. We implemented three projects totaling 535,000 gallons for water storage. In terms of restoration planning, we've advanced stream restoration and water conservation on commercial cannabis farms, and we've upgraded or decommissioned 4 miles of rural roads. And finally, in terms of fisheries restoration, we feel that the projects that we've been doing over the past 5 or 10 years has helped lead to the recovery of the salmon population in Mendocino County. In 2024-25, there were 30 adult salmon found in the county. One of the projects we have is working on tribal climate resilience in the Russian River watershed with the Hoplambanapomo, Potter Valley Tribe, and Giddyville Rancheria. We're trying to help them become more climate resilient through water and energy efficiencies, solar power, and greening activities. And the main work streams include clean energy feasibility studies, demonstration projects related to biochar and home weatherization, and workforce development. We are working on sustainable water systems in the South Fork Eel in a first-of-its-kind CDFW cannabis restoration grant program awarded at Happy Day Farms in Laytonville. We are helping to implement three large volume rainwater tanks at 100,000 gallons each, which allows cannabis cultivators to use that water as opposed to pumping water from the stream. We're working on stream flow enhancement in the Navarro River for salmon and steelhead. In partnership with the Nature Conservancy and Trout Unlimited, we're helping to increase water security for land stewards and fish. We have a rural residential off-stream storage and forbearance program around 58,000 gallons where the landowners agreed to forbear pumping up water from the stream in, from July to October. And finally, with the county, we are working on several partnerships for monitoring, cleanup, and education efforts. We have QZ Mussels in Mill Creek, where we're testing water and water quality monitoring. We have the Russian River cleanup, and we have the Covelo cleanup. Thank you for your time.
1: We move now to the Trinity County Board of Supervisors meeting, where the U.S. Forest Service provided updates geared towards wildfire protection.
3: We will now hear item A2, receive an update from the U.S. Forest Service representatives regarding matters of interest to Trinity County. Welcome.
4: I have a long list today. I'll try to summarize it. But first, I'm just going to start off with fire updates. In the last couple of months, we've had roughly like 5 fires due to lightning and whatnot. And they've kept them all under an acre. The biggest one got to 4 acres. So that's due to all the training preparedness that the folks have done up here. And we went into fire restrictions last week. So we've really hit the fuels peak emergency action up there hard. We had the LOPs or the limited operating procedure that were in place, and they've been lifted. So now we've been up there, we've roughly had 40 to 50 folks up there with our resources. And then a lot of other groups. We've also had, when we go into like these high fire danger, the North Ops brings in resources and sends them. And we've been using those crews to help up there with that work. So it's just something, they're waiting for fires. And when they're

0: not, we got them working doing fuels work to help reduce the fire. So we've roughly, like, since that's lifted, got about 60 acres completed. The total area of fuels reduction is around 800 acres that we'll be working on. We're going to be having AmeriCorps crew coming in to help with some of that. We got Cal Fire helping in, and then a couple contracts in with the Watershed Center. So that'll be continuing. We'll get as much done as we can this year, and then it'll go on for the next couple of years. Some of the other projects, we have a lot of projects going on. I'm pretty impressed with what Tara has going up here. So we're continuing with South Fork Mountain Fuel Break, the North Trinity Community Risk Reduction, Big Ranch Community Risk Reduction, Junction City Community Risk Reduction, the Wildwood Forest Resilience, and the Weaverville Fuel Break. So that's a big list. Done my best to keep the ball rolling as I've been here, and it seems to be moving right along. So
1: good.
0: From our civic culture, so it's the South Fork Mountain Fuel Break. NEPA was signed, I believe, last week, and fuels work has already started up in that project. We're at limited capacity, or not limit, maximum capacity, more or less. So the Six Rivers has started the work, and then we'll be coming in behind them doing work also. We're also looking this summer to begin some road resurfacing and restructuration up in the Carell Bottom area on the 47 road. Big Ranch and North Trinity, the planning efforts are starting to get wrapped up, so we're getting close on that. We have to do a lot of planning before we can go into the action, but we're getting there. The fuels contract was submitted for some work north of Hiapom community, which is going to help improve that fuels conditions and help protect that community out there.
2: That was the U.S. Forest Service in Trinity County providing an update at this week's Board of Supervisors meeting. Last for this public affairs roundup is the City of Rio Del and their July 7th City Council meeting. Police Chief Joshua Finney gave a presentation on a grant his department was awarded from the California Highway Patrol. The grant is a Cannabis Tax Fund grant funded by Prop 64, which sets aside funds for local police departments to combat impaired driving while using cannabis.
3: Back in January 20th, the council approved a resolution 1658-2026 authorizing the submission of a grant application to the California Highway Patrol Cannabis Tax Fund grant for salaries and benefits, public education, for training and equipment related to the enforcement of impaired driving. Some of the things that are covered under this grant are, like I said, requested services, equipment, supplies, direct support of this grant, the salaries and benefits for officers to come in on overtime and do extra enforcement opportunities, drug evaluation and classification program courses, such as extra DUI and drug recognition courses for the officers, equipment such as a TruNarc device to help test various substances and identify what they are without exposing officers to them. And then again, public education going out to schools and educating people. We initially had requested $160,000 out of the $500,000 cap allowed for our city. We have been approved for $108,000, $178.75 for this upcoming fiscal year. I apologize for this not making the agenda normally. We received notification from this organization on July 3rd. We had 10 days to obtain acceptance from council and respond if we were ordered to accept this grant. So I'm requesting tonight that the resolution 1676-2026 be adopted by the council.
4: Ask for a motion to adopt resolution number 1676-2026 accepting the Cannabis Tax Fund Grant Program from CHP.
5: So moved.
6: Second.
4: Happy to second. Second. Motion carries 5-0.
2: The Cannabis Tax Fund Grant was passed by the Rio Del City Council unanimously. Reporting for KMUD, I'm April Lewis. two California detention centers are sold to the Department of Homeland Security for $1 billion. KPFA's Lauren Schmidt reports.
1: A coalition of immigrant rights advocates organized caravans from the greater Los Angeles area to California City in Kern County, urging officials to reject Core Civic's business license and site review applications. They argue the city's approval of the business license violates its own municipal code and should be overturned.
5: Today's a big day. Today's a really big day.
1: That was Michelle Dunker of No Concentration Camps, California. She says 80 people traveled to California City to rally ahead of today's hearing.
5: To express our dismay and the culmination of that fight to now.
1: The site in question is operated by Core Civic and is one of eight ICE detention centers in California. Core Civic signed its contract for the California City Detention Center in 2025. But in June of this year, an appeal was filed by Jahan Lanier, a managing attorney with the Immigrant Legal Resource Center, and spokesperson with Dignity Not Detention, a coalition challenging the city's approval of Core Civic's business license.
6: That is correct. Our organization filed these appeals of two California City approvals of applications that the private prison corporation Core Civic submitted.
1: She argues that the property is not zoned for an immigration detention facility and says Core Civic should have been required to obtain a conditional use permit before opening.
6: Instead, they applied for a business license and a site plan review minor, which are sort of like, you know, I'm going to open a restaurant. I want a business license, or I'm not going to. Yeah, something very minor. And this allowed them to bypass a lot of the scrutiny and also just public transparency that would be required under California City's own rules for a project of this magnitude.
1: The city manager may allow Core Civic's business license to stand. However, Dignity Not Detention argues the approval should be overturned.
6: We're just trying to make sure the city is aware of all of its mandatory duties to enforce its own code. And that's why we brought these appeals.
1: Speaking at today's hearing in front of Sean Grayson, the hearing officer and city manager, Grizel Ruiz, the senior managing attorney with ILRC, said the appeal is about more than zoning, arguing that detention centers have broader impacts on the surrounding community, pointing to Kern County's large Latino population, which, according to the latest census, stands at 56%.
7: This detention center also exposes nearby immigrant communities to higher risk of arrest and detention. A facility a third of the size would make residents near California City over six times more likely to be detained by ICE.
1: Ruiz also pointed to concerns over alleged medical neglect and conditions inside the privately operated immigration detention facilities.
7: They found delays in critical surgeries, people going without important medication, and requests for medical care that were entirely ignored. Separately, a federal lawsuit was filed where a federal district court judge ordered an independent monitor to monitor medical care, access to attorneys, and temperature-appropriate clothing because the federal court had found that conditions were so bad. Medical neglect also included people suffering from an untreated foot ulcer that risked amputation, a life-threatening congenital heart condition that would lead to sudden cardiac arrest. And these are just a few examples that came from that specific case.
1: Core Civic, which has faced hundreds of lawsuits over conditions at some of its facilities, disputed the coalition's claims during today's hearing.
8: My name is Dan Struck. I represent Core Civic. I also, just so you know, Core Civic is defending a lawsuit that has been brought by the same organization that is issuing the appeal. All of these issues are before the federal court, and they're being disputed by Core Civic.
1: Core Civic argued that the site has long been approved for correctional use. Company representatives said the facility was originally proposed in the late 1990s, and the site had previously been leased to the California Department of Corrections. But CoreCivic told the hearing officer it secured an ICE contract in 2025 and applied for a new business license shortly afterward, although it wasn't approved until February 2026. CoreCivic continued its detention operations, but argued that its existing land use approvals remained valid.
8: I did want to point out that there has never been any ambiguity as to the use of this facility. The city allowed CoreCivic to use this facility as an immigration detention facility for several years.
1: CoreCivic asked the city manager to deny the appeal. Dignity Not Detention responded by defending its legal standing and reiterating its arguments that the city's approval violated local law. City Manager Sean Grayson did not make an immediate decision.
9: I'm going to take this under submission, and I will release a written response with my findings. It'll come within the next 10 business days, although I anticipate it'll be less time than that.
1: But the appeal to the city manager could soon become moot, as CoreCivic has just announced plans to sell two of its California detention centers directly to the Department of Homeland Security, a move that could change the legal landscape surrounding the case and the future of immigration detention in California. To learn more about the sale and what it could mean, we spoke with CalMatters border and immigration reporter Wendy Fry, who broke the story.
10: Yes, so that is true that Monday, CoreCivic announced this huge sale of the two largest immigration detention facilities in California to the U.S. Department of Homeland Security. The deal worth about $1.5 billion, according to CoreCivic. They estimate that they will get net proceeds of approximately $1.1 billion from that, from selling the Otay Mesa Detention Center in San Diego and the California City Detention Facility in Kern County.
1: Fry says when she asked the Department of Homeland Security to explain the purchase, the agency pointed to California's sanctuary policies, arguing they have hindered federal immigration enforcement efforts.
10: And so the Department of Homeland Security said, we asked why. Why did you purchase these properties? This is a huge amount of money. What are you looking to accomplish here? And what they said back to us is, unlike in states like Florida and Oklahoma, ICE cannot rely on local, state, and county partners for detention space in California. The state sanctuary politicians continue to push legislation to outlaw or make private prisons financially infeasible. Now, with federal ownership of these detention centers, which are crucial to the ICE's detention network on the West Coast, ICE retains the detention capacity needed to arrest, detain, and remove. And they're using their words, of course, here. This is not the way I describe people, but they're using the words illegal aliens in their quote. So I think it's very important to see that their reasoning for doing this, right, is they want to circumvent the local, state, and county regulations that have been put into place to put oversight over ICE.
1: Fry said the move is unprecedented, but she notes it comes after Congress approved a budget reconciliation package that dramatically increased funding for immigration enforcement, leaving the Department of Homeland Security with an equally unprecedented amount of money to expand detention capacity. She says the deal also contains concerning language that may serve another one of President Trump's agendas.
10: One very interesting thing about the purchase agreement that I was reviewing earlier this morning is it references a law aimed at giving DHS the power and authority to detain what they describe as terrorists. So not even specifically focused on immigration, but possibly, expanding that beyond, people who protest ICE have been described as terrorists by this administration. So we are in an unprecedented era, and I've never seen anything like this in all the years covering immigration.
1: Groups challenging CoreCivic's California City facility are questioning the timing of the sale, as they are still contesting the company's business license. They fear transferring ownership to the federal government could further limit state oversight. The concern comes as California Attorney General Rob Bonta continues investigating conditions inside the state's eight detention facilities, describing them as, quote, cruel, inhumane, and unacceptable. Michelle Dunker with No Concentration Camps California says today's caravan was about more than just one hearing.
5: Today has been a huge escalation, and in terms of how the federal government is engaging with our state and local law. This is their way of saying it doesn't matter. It doesn't matter that you want to have inspections, that you do not want to have people living in inhumane conditions. You do not want to have concentration camps. Your state's purview and your vote is of no value. And if you want to protect democracy in our country, these are the moments where your voice, your ability to educate and get involved in the fight matters more than ever before.
1: While the city manager considers the appeal, a separate planning commission meeting is also underway to examine whether CoreCivic's operation comply with the city's municipal code. Advocates argue that if the federal government takes ownership of the facility, it could further complicate or limit local oversight. For KPFA News, I'm Lauren Schmidt.
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12: Welcome to This Way Out, the international LGBTQ radio magazine. I'm Lucia Chappell. In this week's News Wrap segment, the top court in the U.S. goes against female trans student athletes, and a Russian court goes against an extremist drag club staff. U.S. Republicans nuke the family to kill Pride Month, and Turkey arrests outlaw pride protesters as it spurns a scarlet lady on a gay voyage. Then Lieutenant Leonard Matlevich marches into a rainbow rewind, and thousands of dykes march where pride dare not go. Stay tuned to hear all of that here on This Way Out.
13: I'm Ava Davis.
14: And I'm Michael LeBeau.
13: With News Wrap, a summary of some of the news in or affecting LGBTQ communities around the world for the week ending July 4th, 2026.
14: The U.S. Supreme Court has ruled in favor of banning transgender girls and women from school sports. Currently, 29 states have laws or policies blocking young trans women from joining the teams consistent with their gender identity. The cases centered around two young track and field athletes, Lindsay Hecox and Becky Pepper Jackson. Prospective Boise State University player Hecox claimed that Idaho's 2020 transgender athletics ban violated her rights under the Constitution's 14th Amendment. Pepper Jackson was in a West Virginia middle school when she was not allowed to try out for girls' sports. She argued that her rights were violated under Title IX and the 14th Amendment. All nine justices on the court decided that the bans do not violate Title IX, the federal civil rights law meant to prohibit sex-based discrimination in education. The six conservative justices carried the ruling that the bans do not violate the 14th Amendment. The ruling reaches beyond Idaho and West Virginia. It also provides more cannon fodder for the Trump administration's pressure campaign against trans participation in school sports. Until now, institutions could stand on Title IX precedents from the 11th and 7th Circuit Courts to rebuff the administration's accusations of Title IX violations. The latest Supreme Court decision nullifies those arguments. Camilla B. Taylor is the legal director of the queer advocacy group Lambda Legal, who joined the ACLU in representing Pepper Jackson's case against West Virginia. She told CBS News,
15: "This sort of athlete ban is not just bad for trans young people who wish to participate on a team. It's also bad for any woman or any girl who could be targeted because they don't conform in some way to a stereotype about what a girl looks like. Who's going to be doing sex testing in schools to determine if a girl is female enough to participate on a sports team? How dangerous is that?"
13: The Delaware General Assembly has approved an amendment enshrining protections for marriage equality. The amendment would establish the right to marry as a fundamental right, one that may not be denied or abridged on the basis of gender, race, color, national origin, or sex. The legislation had failed to receive enough support the week before, but passed on the final day of their session, June 30th. As of now, the 2022 Respect for Marriage Act requires that any marriage that is valid under state law must be federally recognized as legitimate. However, after the overturning of Roe v. Wade, lawmakers have feared the Supreme Court will revisit the landmark Obergefell marriage equality case. State Senator Russ Huxtable is the prime sponsor of the bill. He declared, "By enshrining the right to marry into Delaware's constitution, we send a clear message that Delaware will protect the humanity of our citizens and affirm marriage equality regardless of sexuality, race, or gender." The bill must now pass a second vote in next year's General Assembly session to be enshrined in the Delaware State Constitution.
14: Republican governors from six U.S. states are pushing alternative labels for June, hoping to introduce conservative counter-programming to Pride. Tennessee Republican Representative Bud Halsey introduced a Nuclear Family Month resolution in 2025, but only recently got the votes for it. The resolution advocates for the families they claim are under attack. One husband, one wife, and any biological, adopted, or fostered children. U.S. Representative Andy Ogles celebrated Tennessee's rebrand by posting on his official X Twitter account, "Homosexuality has no place in America. Happy Nuclear Family Month." After some pushback, Ogles claimed that the post came from a staffer and it was taken down. Tennessee Equality Project President Chris Sanders said the resolution adds insult to the existing injury. He cited the myriad anti-LGBTQ measures adopted in the state in recent years, including a ban on transgender care for minors. Indiana also adopted the Nuclear Family Month moniker for June. Alabama made it Strong Families Month. Nebraska fashioned up Marriage and Family Month. To top it off, Arkansas and Utah spawned what they call Fidelity Month. Fortunately, no state resources or personal commitments are required.
13: A Russian court has sentenced the country's first conviction under the ban of the alleged international LGBT movement. The owner and two employees of a queer nightclub in the southwestern city of Orenburg, Russia, have been convicted of organizing and participating in an extremist organization. The club, called Pose, was a space for drag performances, music, and dancing, marketing itself as a parody bar theater to evade Russian LGBT restrictions. Pose was raided by Orenburg regional authorities and Russia's National Guard in 2024, months after the fictitious global queer conspiracy was added to Russia's official list of extremists and terrorists. The three Pose workers were arrested by armed police in body armor. All three defendants pled not guilty. Pose owner Vyacheslav Kasanov has been sentenced to 7 years in prison. Manager Diana Kamilianova was sentenced to 6 years and 3 months. And art director Alexander Klimov is to serve 2 years and 3 months. Russian LGBT rights lawyers now warn that the Pose case will serve as a precedent for future prosecutions against LGBT people and their advocates. They fear it will also destroy safe havens for LGBT people in Russia.
14: It's practically an expected ritual in the streets of Istanbul every June. LGBTQ plus activists take the streets in protest and are met with a severe police crackdown. This year's event in Taksim Square was no different, with Turkish police arresting over 50 people on June 28th. Since 2015, the Turkish government has banned pride parades, historically using tear gas and water cannons to break up the crowds. With the knowledge that police brutality would likely occur again this year, defiant protesters gather to stand up for their rights. Homosexuality is not illegal in Turkey, where more than 100,000 people attended Istanbul Pride in 2014. However, after right-wing President Recep Tayyip Erdogan was elected a month later, Pride was outlawed the following year. Erdogan frequently uses LGBTQ people as scapegoats for economic uncertainty and civil unrest. The city of Izmir saw a similar police crackdown, with 36 people detained. Here is the sound of a father calling out in support of his child who is being taken away. He shouts to his son, "You didn't steal or act dishonestly. You defended your rights. I'm proud of you, my son."
13: Finally, after battling to keep pride marches out of the streets of its major cities, authorities in Turkey have banned an LGBTQ plus cruise ship from docking in the country's ports. Expected to dock in the port town of Kusadasu on July 7th, the tour, organized by Atlantis Events, was supposed to take its epic all-gay voyage to Istanbul for 2 days. Atlantis CEO Rich Campbell says they've taken the same trip 13 times in the past 25 years without a problem. However, this time local authorities instead cancelled the arrival, stating that the passengers are what they called incompatible with the fabric of their society and moral values. They vow that there is absolutely no possibility of the group in question visiting our province for an event of this nature. The incident enraged the cruise's star entertainer, Tony Award winner Patti LuPone. She ranted on social media, "A ship, a magnificent ship full of gay men, and me, denied entry to Turkey simply because of who is on board. I am furious, but I am sailing. I am ready to perform for all the wonderful men who deserve so much better than this." And so LuPone and 1,900 gay men will set sail for Cairo and Crete instead of Turkey on the Virgin Voyage's own ship called the Scarlet Lady.
14: That's News Wrap, global queer news with attitude for the week ending July 4th, 2026. Follow the news in your area and around the world. An informed community is a strong community.
13: News Wrap was written by Jeb Baki, produced by Lucia Chappell and Brian DeShazor, and brought to you by you.
14: Thank you. Help keep us in ears around the world at thiswayout.org, where you can also read the text of this newscast and much more. For This Way Out, I'm Michael LeBeau. Stay healthy.
13: And I'm Ava Davis. Stay safe.
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17: where we take a quick look back at the people and the moments that made queer history.
16: I'm Brian DeShazer.
17: And I'm Sherry Lund.
16: This week, we honor the July birthdays of Sylvia Rivera and Frida Kahlo. Sylvia Rivera, born in July 1951, was a Latina American civil rights pioneer, transgender rights activist, and community worker who dedicated her life to uplifting the most marginalized members of the LGBTQ community. As a trans woman of Venezuelan and Puerto Rican descent, she focused her fierce advocacy on trans people of color, unhoused youth, and low-income individuals.
17: Frida Kahlo, born in July 1907, is celebrated worldwide as a legendary bisexual and gender-fluid icon who openly defied the rigid patriarchal and heteronormative social standards of early 20th century Mexico. While her marriage to muralist Diego Rivera is widely known, Kahlo lived an unapologetically queer lifestyle, exploring her fluid sexuality through romantic relationships and her radical artwork.
16: Now, as the United States celebrates its 250th anniversary, let's look back at patriotic LGBTQ milestones. On July 4th, 1965, 4 years before the Stonewall riots, dozens of activists held the first organized continuous gay rights demonstrations directly in front of Philadelphia's Independence Hall. Activists wore strict formal business attire to underscore that they were employable, patriotic citizens. These actions became known as the Annual Reminders and were led by iconic lesbian and gay activists Dr. Frank Kameny, Barbara Giddings, Kay Tobin Lahousen, and Craig Rodwell.
17: And in 1975, Air Force Sergeant Leonard Matlovich, a decorated Vietnam War veteran who holds both a Bronze Star and a Purple Heart, purposefully came out on the cover of Time magazine to fight his discharge from the military. He was the first openly gay man on the cover of a major mainstream news magazine, but just as importantly, he connected and appealed to traditional American liberties and patriotism.
16: Here is Lieutenant Leonard Matlovich from a 1975 interview on WBAI in New York City.
18: And up until this point, I had made a commitment to myself that I knew I was going to come out of the closet and then I'd get out of the Air Force and go off and live a happy ever after life, until I met a bank president in that bar who was scared to death that he would be found out and he'd lose his job. And then I felt like I was thrown right back against the wall again. You know, where do I turn? What do I do? This just isn't right. I can't quit the Air Force and go to another job and have the same fears. I just can't do it. So I made a commitment to myself then and there. Somehow, some way, I was going to fight this. And I didn't know how.
16: That's this week's Rainbow Rewind, because remembering our past fuels our pride. I'm Brian DeShazer.
17: And I'm Sherry Lund. Stay tuned. More This Way Out is coming up.

0: Welcome to This Way Out Radio's coverage of the worldwide phenomena that is Dyke March. As Pride Month in the U.S. comes to a close, we put a spotlight on dyke marches from coast to coast. But first, we'll hear Lynn Ballen's interview of Professor Sarah Angevine, a scholar of gender and politics who gives us a history lesson on the origins of Dyke March.
1: I am working right now on a research project called The Politics of Lesbian Identity. In that research, I have been focusing on the history and origins of the Dyke March. And so that happens on April 24th, 1993 in Washington, D.C. It is the evening before the 1993 March on Washington for gay, lesbian, and bi equality and rights, otherwise referred to as the March on Washington. And so I was looking at ACT UP Women's Caucus and interviewing a group in San Francisco that had been active in that, and then they brought up their role in organizing the Dyke March, which I was surprised by because I had gone to grad school on the East Coast and just kind of had accepted what I had been publicly consuming, which was that the Lesbian Avengers started the Dyke March. And it's an amazing political mobilization because it occurs without hierarchy and institutionalization. So often marches and protests depend on maybe a large NGO or some type of formal community-based organization that will help support it with resources. The Dyke March does not have, like, you know, www.dykemarch.org. There is no organization you could reach out to and get like a little kit that tells you this is how you do a Dyke March, right? It's very organic. It's all volunteer run. It's kind of a phenomenon. And if you contrast it to the Pride Parade, so often the Dyke Marches are around, in conversation with, connected to the Pride Parade. And in some places, it's like a compliment to the Pride Parade. I think in other places, it's a challenge to the Pride Parade. All that is so vital for a democratic polity, right? To show these different ways in which people experience their queer identity. The Lesbian Avengers did an excellent job of getting their word out, getting the message across. And, you know, they've written books, there's been documentaries, and they've had a huge impact. It's very vital. But the San Francisco group, they were really vital in coming up with the name, the Dyke March. Just to contextualize this, the 1987 March on Washington had not given lesbians a strong sense of representation. This 1993 march, some of the activists in that group were like, okay, what they're going to talk about it is the military and marriage. And it was really just LGB, let's be honest, because the title was Lesbian, Gay, and Bi, right? We don't see trans rights come into that conversation until the next decade. People have been trying. But as you can see, 93, it's military and marriage, right? It's very liberal. And not all of the dykes wanted those things, right? Some were very anti-military, anti-marriage as an institution. We see it happening on the West Coast, and on the East Coast, they're doing the same thing. They say, we're going to do something at this 1993 march. Lesbian Avengers were planning to do the Eat Fire visibility event in front of the White House. The West Coast were planning a march, and then there's an overlap, I think, of some of these activists. And so the communication lines slowly overlap. And again, this is pre-internet. So we're talking about phone trees. Like, people are having conference calls and talking about how we're going to do this Dyke March. And groups like the Prairie Fire Collective, ACT UP Women's Caucus, Women's Action Coalition, and other queer feminist groups. And I just think it's important to know that, you know, it wasn't the Lesbian Avengers alone that came up with the Dyke March and organized it. They were critical, vital, but they were also working in coalition with a lot of other groups, and it wasn't necessarily smooth. And I just think it's so vital to understand that, because that's how democratic politics effectively work. And I think people want things to be smooth. And it's just, you know, you work through the disagreements because you believe in the objective. And the Dyke March is no different. And in fact, it's probably extra challenging because of how Dyke's political objectives often are highly inclusive, right? And trying to make sure that they're addressing multiple forms of discrimination and oppression at all times. The collective was called the Ad Hoc Committee for Lesbian Visibility. They hand out their flyers. Everyone meets at DuPont Circle. Nobody expected the numbers that they got. They were like thinking there'd be maybe 5,000. And in truth, there was more like 20,000. So that was just very, I think, exciting for these organizers. And they went back to their respective places and said, we have to continue this. You know, this Dyke March isn't a one and done. I think what I'm finding interesting in the research is how that Dyke March moment became mobilizing for all of these activists that took them back to their cities and were like, we want to do it. My very first Dyke March took place in New York City. I had no idea that these things existed. And a friend of mine, a gay male friend, told me about it. And he also told me that he would not be marching with me because his role was to stand on the sidelines and support. I went with my new girlfriend. I just remember walking the streets of New York City with all of these like strong queer women, dykes, and it rained. So we were like kind of wet. People were taking off their shirts. You know, there were drums and whistles, and we were taking the streets. I mean, one of the principal of Dyke March is kind of like taking the public space without permission because it is your space. It's you're doing a confrontation in a collective. I'm very interested in showing how many people were a part of this original story. Like, you know, and it wasn't necessarily perfect, and there were tensions, and there were, you know, disagreements, but there were also so many people coming together. So it just is very, that first one had an impact, and I continue to go to them, but now my interest is really trying to make sure that it's included as a relevant component of LGBT history and our present. Because again, back to efficacy, if you know people have done this in the past and like put in the work, it also helps you continue.
2: When trans rights are under attack, what do we do?
3: Stand up, fight back.
2: When our community is under attack, what do we do?
3: Stand up, fight back.
0: Next, we travel to Washington, D.C., where the fierce spirit of Dyke March continues to burn. The theme of this year's D.C. Dyke March was Dykes Against ICE. Here, Abigail DeRoberts captures the voices of some participants.
4: No one is illegal on stolen land!
5: No one is illegal on stolen land!
4: No one is illegal on stolen land!
5: No one is illegal on stolen land!
6: Hi, I'm Kayla, and I'm here because I love D.C. and I love Dykes. Some beautiful things that I'm seeing is that this is a mask-required event. We are walking pretty slowly to make sure that everyone can be together. The marshals are doing an incredible job in making sure that we're safe, both from cars and the police. I think this really speaks to traditional Dyke values because we know that we protect ourselves, and historically we are the ones who protected ourselves. We are taking up space just like the Lesbian Avengers taught us to. This version of the march was brought back in, I think, 2019. There was like a huge break, and people have brought it back, and I think it's a space that the DC Dykes really want and need. And I think something that is amazing is that they're still doing the fire eating, and also that there's a rally where different people are speaking and different groups are being highlighted. Because we know that, like, organizing isn't just here. We're not going to make change. We're not going to achieve justice just by doing one march. So getting people plugged in to different groups in the city and building community is the way forward.
7: Hi, I'm Grace. I've been coming to Dyke March for 4 years. This is my fourth one. And I mean, I just love the community. Like, there's nowhere else that you can get this type of crowd, like people who are all so passionate about the same thing. Like, every year, the cause is always so topical and so important. And it's, on the one hand, it's so nice, like, to know that there are so many dykes who are as passionate about being dykes and also about, like, the cause itself. I think everyone should come to Dyke March. I think more people should come out. I think because it's called Dyke March, it can be a little intimidating to some people because they think it's, like, maybe they're not welcome if they're not a lesbian or whatever. But I think it's, honestly, it's felt more inclusive than Pride in my, just some cases in my experience. So I think more people should come.
8: I'm Martha, and I am a DMV resident, and I am queer, so I wanted to be here both to be in community with other, like, queer people, and also just to support, like, this kind of action. I think it's, you know, I think it's really cool to see, like, the queer community showing support for, like, you know, intersectionality, just, like, issues that are not queer issues. Yeah, I will say there's been a lot of care taken to make sure everything's accessible. I'm not on the accessibility team, but there is one, and, like, they're very heavily involved in the messaging. I think being a dyke is it's a political word, and I would say if you want to use it, then you should show up for communities that are not just, like, lesbian or sapphic.
0: Now, we hear Emma Schulman's interviews from LA's Dyke Day, a community-funded free pride event in celebration of dykes of all genders and ages.
9: My name is Jules, my pronouns are they, them, and Dyke Day has been great. It's nice to see people that, like, I kind of, like, look like and relate to.
10: All right, yeah, my name is Love Moore, my pronouns are she, her. I have to say, this is my second time participating in Dyke Day, and already I can just see the growth and visibility change so much. I think it's an important opportunity for folks like the energy to come together. Just energy here, people are running into each other, walls are down, people are talking, hanging out, chilling. Like, this is like newfound family. So I think this is important, especially during a time like this in history where the disconnection seems to be running rampant. But this is proof that we are connected way more than we like to acknowledge. So, like, it could be Dyke Day every day, actually. I think it's an opportunity for representation. You know, me and one of my best friends were just saying that it's so beautiful to witness folks of all kinds, all types, and just, yeah, come together and commune. I'm not sure if I'm, like, in the thing of it has to grow. I think it has organically just taken form and taken shape. I hope that all of our energy here will continue to nurture that part of it. Growing sometimes can bring on, you know, unwanted corporations or people in the finance, but really what's happening here is something that's happening from an organic group-based space. When we get a chance to participate in activities or things that are community-driven, things that can help move the needle, I think we can. And also, it's important for us to live out loud, live in our own truth, and continue to just let our own light shine, I guess.
11: 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Sherry Lund wrote The Rainbow Rewind and co-hosted it with Brian DeShazer. Abigail DeRoberts produced the Dyke March feature with assistance from Emma Schulman. 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
12: 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And we're coming up on Forward Humboldt with James Harden. And so the views and opinions expressed throughout the broadcast day are those of the speakers and not necessarily those of this station, its staff, or underwriters. Time will be made available for other viewpoints. Thank you for joining us. And we have James Harden on the line, I believe. Are you there, sir?
13: Morning.
12: All right.
13: I'm here. Can you hear me?
12: Yes, sir.
13: All right. Good morning, everyone. I am James Harden. You are listening to Forward Humboldt. It is 9:01 a.m. and what's looking like a beautiful, clear, sunny day, which is very exciting because it was smoky when the sun was going down last night. What are we going to do? Thoughts and prayers. Let's support the forest firefighters working in Hoopa. Hopefully they will get that situation under control as soon as possible. I saw hot shots coming up the 299 yesterday and was concerned. And then I got home and read the news and was like, oh, okay, there's forest fires. It's happening. It is Thursday, July 9th. You are listening to James Harden on Forward Humboldt. My guest today was professor of practice at Simmons College in Boston, Massachusetts, as well as an educational consultant and author for the Rebus Association and publications. She has been working in special education her entire life, and she now authors the textbooks that you might be using if you are in school for this subject. She also has the single hardest job on planet Earth, which is being my mother. And so something that has been a common theme in my life lately is communication and the breakdown thereof. And this topic of conversation has been kind of swirling around in my mind because I'm seeing it on every level, every place is this kind of breakdown of communication, which is resulting in more extreme language and more division amongst the right and the left, amongst the old and the young, amongst men and women. And I couldn't think of a better guest to have to talk about this subject than Jane Harden. Jane, please introduce yourself.
14: Well, I am honored. The most important title is mom. So everything else is extraneous, but I'm very honored to be here today. And interestingly enough, I was at your visiting your sister prior to this because she works with kids with pretty severe disabilities, very young children. And of course, one of the most important things we try to develop in all children is the ability to communicate. And if you have a significant disability that impairs that, it's even more important to help kids find a way to get their thoughts and feelings out. Sometimes we have to do it through technology, you know, for kids that are really severe, that might have to use eye gaze and things like that. But the important thing that we're trying to keep in mind here is really, how do we communicate and how has it changed? So James gave me some really good questions, and James, you can stop me at any point, but I thought I'd sort of tackle the questions you posed for me. One of the questions I liked was, what changed about how kids communicate today compared to 20 or 30 years ago? Well, 20 or 30 years ago, we still had technology, but was not heavily dependent on technology. Kids were still getting together. I'm talking about, you know, school-age children. They were still getting together, riding their bikes, going over to so-and-so's house or meeting up in the field, and they relied less on parental interaction and more on peer interaction. one of my favorite movies, some of you may have seen this yourself when you were a kid, was The Sandlot. And why I like that as an example is in The Sandlot, you had a group of kids that did not need coaches. They did not need uniforms, but they found a way to set up a set of rules that was inclusive, and they were supportive of one another in a very humorous way. But there was a really important message in that movie, and that is we sometimes as adults and parents don't trust that kids have the ability to work out a lot of their conflict without us interfering. And I think that has changed, where parents are out of care and concern, not because they're trying to be jerks about it, out of care and concern. There was a cultural shift. You know, my generation, we would talk about, the parents said, get out and don't come home till the streetlights are on. When James was a kid and his brother and sister, I was not quite as free reeling as that, but it was still a lot more, free range child or experience as opposed to micromanaging, you know. So that is a big difference in how kids communicate, because it's more, they're tracked more. So on one hand, we are fearful. You know, we hear a lot of information about trafficking and kidnapping. And so it makes parents really uncomfortable and nervous. And in some cases, the laws have stepped in and said things like, oh, well, you know, if you don't, I'm thinking my computer just died on me for some reason, but we'll keep going. If you do not, oh, there it is. If you do not, if you let your kids out in the front yard and you're not supervising, there was something in the news where a mother got arrested because she was not watching her
13: physically
14: child.
13: Physically present watching her child.
14: Now that just blows my mind.
13: Every parent that I knew growing up would have been arrested.
14: I mean, yeah, including your mother, right? So,
13: right.
14: Which would have been unfortunate, though I probably would have given the police a hard time knowing me. Anyways, so that was...
13: That's my mom, ladies and gentlemen.
14: That was a big change in the dynamics of communication. So then the other thing is the question that came up that was really crucial is, when did so many teens and kids start texting over talking? Well, the rise of the smartphone, which, you know, that's, I question even the name of that phone, really, because I think it's made us a lot more stupid in many ways, but especially in terms of our...
13: Well, the phone is smart now, we're stupid.
14: Yeah, well, we rely on it way too much. So in some cases, texting's great, all right? Texting can be great because, like, I've used it a million times. You're waiting for a friend, you lose sight of them, you say, hey, I'm in front of this building. Those are great. The problem is, though, now we get kids sitting around the dining room table and they'd rather text to their peers or their siblings than talk. So that's a loss. Now, the generation that many of you grew up with, you didn't necessarily like going to dinner at grandma and grandpa's or going out to dinner with your parents, because you might have had to be quiet. They gave you a game, not a tech game, but like coloring, whatever. But there was something going on in that interaction that we have not had today, which is concerning. And that is, kids learned the art of conversation. So you observed and listened. Sometimes you interjected. Sometimes, you know, you were told to be quiet. Your job is to be quiet. But you were observing and picking up social cues. So this is something I think is really important.
13: I was just talking about this yesterday because when I...

0: possible. But yes, my mom is having technical difficulties. We are talking about communication today and social emotional language, social emotional learning. Kids that have difficulty expressing themselves and communicating, and where a lot of this comes from, and where the communication breakdowns in our society have been coming from. The reason why I wanted to have this conversation is I keep seeing language become like more and more hyperbolic, where I saw a sticker the other day that said "Punch a Nazi," and I was like, "Well, who's a Nazi? And who decides who's a Nazi?" Right? I'm like, this sounds kind of like something a Nazi would say, where it's like limiting people to one belief and then assuming all things about them. And I've seen it, this kind of separation taking place where, oh, my dad votes Republican, so I don't talk to him anymore. Because he votes Republican, he must be a monster who supports, all this bad stuff. And other people are like, oh, my daughter's a liberal and she's, a crazy communist, and I'm cutting her out of the will because she's a lunatic. She dyed her hair blue. And it's like this extreme, push being allowing each other to be pushed to these extremes where people become a caricature of,
1: Oh,
0: like,
1: sorry.
0: there you go. She's back.
1: Oh,
0: She's
1: sorry.
0: back.
1: We had a little glitch.
0: No
1: You
0: problem.
1: say something, hon, and then I'll back up.
0: Okay, so what we were talking about was what I was bringing up when you left was just like when we were young, if you wanted to talk to your friend, you had to call their house and there was a good chance you were going to get one of their parents. And so you had to be like,
1: Absolutely.
0: oh, hey, Mrs. Zeno, like, how are you today? Can I talk to Sarah, please? And it's like just those little bit of interactions teach children, like, it's not scary to talk to adults. And I think.
1: I love that you said that, James. I love that you said that for so many reasons, because I have had, when I talk to parent groups, sometimes I'll say, your kid, if you say to them, call and order us a pizza, they'll say, I'll text it. And I tell the parents, tell them, no, they have to actually call. They may actually get someone that has a slight accent. They have to work through it. And then when you if they're not driving, you go down with them and give them the cash or the credit card and say, now go in and pick it up. So they have real human interaction. But you're absolutely right. Plus, you had to kind of be your parents or the family member had to screen you a bit. Like, and if you had like let's say you didn't want a younger sibling talking to someone, you might sit keep them on the phone for a long time and say, oh yeah, hey Jen, your friend's on the phone. But I want to talk for a few minutes, just to bug them. And but these were skills. And the other thing, they were skills that they don't understand. Picking up what I call subtle things in a room. When we use the expression, he doesn't or she doesn't know how to read the room. That's happening more and more because we're going more textual, right? Where you go into a room, and if you have people that are neurodivergent, that may be slightly on the spectrum or more significantly on the spectrum, they don't pick up subtleties. So one of the other things you brought up that was excellent, the difference between true conflict, which I've said is part of everyday life. It's the part of everyday life versus bullying, which is more intentional. It's a very big difference, So a kid that may not know how to read the room goes into a situation, say in a classroom or at the workplace or whatever. And I use the example, someone might wear a band shirt, right, that they like. And another kid who's kind of snarky goes, huh, nice band shirt. Now, what that kid heard was, nice band shirt. Didn't pick up on the subtleties of the sarcasm in the voice, didn't pick up on the eye roll or the snarky way. And so that kid continues to wear that band shirt 5, 6, 7 days in a row because this cool kid said,
0: Complimented them, right?
1: nice band shirt. And so that not being able to read the room. And there are a lot of kids that struggle with this. And here's a funny example in the workplace. So I got this at a conference I was at a while back. A very bright kid with, I would call neurodivergent, probably on the spectrum. And he was doing a really good job with computers. And he

0: he was being supervised, and he said, because it was like a job internship, and he said to his manager, "Is this email have to do with me?" And the boss goes, "No, just kick it upstairs." So that's idiomatic language, right? You and I would know when I said kick it upstairs what that would mean. This kid literally printed out a bunch of papers, went into the stairwell, and tried to literally kick the file up the stairwell. Okay. Definitely. So it's like humorous, but that really happened. That's the same kid that if you say, "Oh my God, it's raining cats and dogs," I always say, "We'll go out to try to catch a puppy." Right. And so we also have kids when they're doing more on text and less in human connection, eye contact, they're missing really important things.
1: Well, knowing it's like, so to think that the human language is just boiled down to the letters and the words.
0: Yeah.
1: Is like, I've read different anthropologists that are like, before, you know, there was a huge section of time before language when all we had was the grunts and the eye roll.
0: Right.
1: You know, yeah. And it's like, if you can't read that, it's, you shouldn't even need words. It's like, you can go to a foreign country and ask if the food is good, you know, even without speaking the language. Someone will like, you know, it's like, or like, you know, you can read these little cues where it's like, oh, okay, like, we'll go this way.
0: Rick Steves, who has is internationally known, you hear him a lot of times on NPR, and he talks about when he goes to these foreign countries, sometimes he's in very small villages, nobody speaks the language, and he has to rely heavily on what you just said to talk, to communicate visually, through hand gestures, through eye contact, even intonation, you know, and that's important. And then there was another important book I read many years ago by this guy who does a, he's well known in the field of security. His name is Gavin DeBecker. I probably read this book 30 years ago called The Gift of Fear. And he was talking about understanding and relying when you are possibly in danger versus where you are getting hyper upset. Here's an example of that. So this guy that I used to work with professionally, very well known, and he was talking about, he used, Rick Lavoie, his name is Rick Lavoie. He's since retired, but he used to be the head of a school for teenagers that were kids that were with learning disabilities, ADD, you know, neurodivergent. And in the spring, he would take them into Boston to Faneuil Hall Marketplace as a, like a nice reward. So they go in and he goes, it was also when a lot of the college kids would gather around the bars there. And one day he said, he sees a couple of the opposite, maybe it was BC and BU, might've been Harvard and someplace else. And a couple of the big football players are kind of getting into it. And it looks like they're getting in a circle and they're getting ready to maybe duke it out. So you and I would read that. In fact, you were probably there because I didn't know you were there, right? That's possible. That's another story for another day. But he said he's looking around and he sees three or four of his kids coming towards him. And they totally did not see the potential threat. And they walked right in the middle of it. Now, the good news is the kids stopped. It was sort of like the Ever Ready Bunny visual. They stopped and they, you know, but they missed it. You see what I'm saying? Mm-hmm. So let's go back to the texting and why did kids, absolutely, the pandemic forced us all to be more reliant on screens and communicating that way. And I talked with a lot of my students who were teachers. That was like a hellacious time for all of us. But I remember I did a workshop on this. And I remember talking to one of my friend's daughters who was a math teacher. And everybody had to Zoom on. And she said sometimes the kids wouldn't put their screen on. They didn't want people to see them in their home. You know, some communities like if you, let's say in Boston, we have the METCO program, which allows and enables inner city kids to maybe come to more affluent communities. All right. So I'm a kid and I might be living in Dorchester. All right. But I'm going to Brookline Public Schools because of METCO. So everybody's on Zoom, right? Now the Brookline kid has probably
1: everybody lives in fancy houses. For those of you who live in California and don't know these references, Brookline's wealthy and Dorchester's not.
0: Right. You can probably give the reference, but Now imagine that kid feeling very less than, or has to share that computer if they have one, or that Chromebook with five other people. I mean, this is another issue, you know, around social justice, you might even say, you know, so I can be private in a way if you don't know where I live, but now you're getting an insight into where I live and I may not be comfortable with that. Mm-hmm. So that also caused some more, like, I'm going to text you, but I don't want to see you. I don't want you to see where I come from. I don't want you to see what, you know, you have so much and I don't have that. And I'm feeling,
1: which I think is a very natural thing. Like, no matter where you grow up, there's always kind of like the rich kids and the poor kids in the middle. And you don't want to be singled out as the poor kid.
0: No,
1: you
0: know? No. And so some, it was easier, you know, they would say that the other thing that was interesting, we all know about adolescent development and in terms of sleep. Most kids in the morning, especially adolescents, are a little groggy. So let's say math class was every day at 8 o'clock or 7:30. You probably didn't do as well in math as you might have if you had it at 1 o'clock in the afternoon. So that was another issue. She said a lot of times in the morning, they would just totally be not disengaged at all. But by later in the day, they did better. The other thing that really spoke to me about the desire for connection was so strong. The kids asked the teacher if she would set up a Zoom for them to talk without her and without it being academic, so that they could, they were feeling
1: be
0: like,
1: normal.
0: Yeah, they were like starving for connection. And I think we all are starving for connection in our own way. It's sort of like you brought up some great points with regard to the lack of communication on both sides. And one of the things I can tell you in Boston, I'm sure you saw maybe some of it in California too, but the when we've had these games, the FIFA, right?
1: The World Cup.
0: And the World Cup, rather. So I think, you know, a lot of us were very self-conscious and upset because there's been so much bad crap going on. But let's just take one group. The Scots came in. And the Scots, I use the analogy of the Scots came in and had us look at ourselves in a different light. It's almost like when you broke up with someone you thought was not worth your time. And this group comes in and goes, wow, that's the best thing. Wow, yeah. They are the best person. I love. And we, when I tell you the elevation of good vibes around this area because of this international inflection and infusion of different cultures, and not everybody spoke English, it was so wonderful. It was like, oh, I guess we're not so bad. I guess we have a lot more in common than we are different. And that is huge. And I think, you know, I get worried because it's like we are a lot more alike than we're different, but we've been putting up so many barriers. So
1: this is such a perfect point, because it's like, that's what I'm seeing, is like we get this, everything becomes like more and more extreme. And I think for kids that grew up post 9/11, they don't know what they're missing. Like, I think kids that grew up after 9/11 are unaware that the current circumstance is a deviation from the norm and not the norm, right? Like, those of us who enjoyed reality in America before 9/11 remember a very different country, you know? And I try to explain this to younger people. I'm like, we had Bill Clinton playing the saxophone on the Arsenio Hall show. Like, you know, we were trending in this great direction, and then things got hijacked. And I think for those younger people, it's they're like, oh, America's just trash. And they're like so ready to like, oh, throw it away, communism, or like, you know, it's like, and I'm just like, oh my gosh, you have no idea how great the country you live in. Like, yes, there are problems. As my father always said, like, cool, that's great. Like, where's the better country?
0: Right.
1: Like, show me someone doing it better. Like, it's, you know what I mean? And there's like bits and pieces.
0: We could argue that with regard to our healthcare, which is a whole
1: That's what I was just going to say. I'm like, there's little bits and pieces that you can take from other cultures, but there, you can't take a whole country and be like, oh, it's better, you know, in Finland or whatever. It's like, they have different things that I wouldn't want to deal with. And it's like, but just being able to go, you know, a little bit of conflict in your life is okay, and you can, it's not the end of the world, and it's not, you know, it's not gonna, it's like not
0: little. And this is where I get, you know, that we get the whole thing about the Karens and the this, and conflict is part of everyday life. You get up in the morning, you may have conflict before you, you know, you run out of coffee, and you're like, who didn't put coffee on the list? That's conflict.
1: Oh, that happened to me on Tuesday. I was furious.
0: Okay. You see my point? Conflict's part of life, and you have to deal with it. It's not always pleasant, certainly. Someone cuts you off in traffic. That's conflict. Bullying is, I'm going after you because of fill in the blank, either because I don't like you because you threaten me in some way. I feel superior to you, so I'm going to put you down. Bullying is more intentional. And I think I try to talk to parents about listening before you, as a parent, I can tell you this, when your kid is hurt, I think it's a natural reaction. I don't care if they're 5 or 60, your natural reaction is to want to protect and say, who would do that to my kid? I'm going to get them. I'm really pissed off about that. And that's not rational. You can't do that. But you do, as a parent or a friend, you can say, well, how did you feel when that happened? And why do you think that kid might have done that? And you ask for more questions and maybe give the kid a chance to kind of work it through. I think we try to solve too quickly and not give kids enough credit to work through a problem with a peer. And so I think
1: just on that subject, like I noticed something that another thing I've noticed, right? When I see parents asking their children what they want.
0: Mm-hmm.
1: Well, what do you want for dinner? What do you want to do? And I'm like, that's crazy to me, because I'm like, man, when I was a little kid, it's like, this is what's for dinner. You're either going to eat or not. Like, I don't know what to tell you. Like, there was never this, like, and I feel like, I'm like, this is pressure that kids don't need. Like, why are you giving them the keys to the car? Like, just tell them what they're having for dinner. They're like, when I just see it as like, you're creating anxiety.
0: Well,
1: by giving this kid questions they don't need to know the answers to.
0: So there was a funny story, and I can relate to this, from being behind a kid like that in line at the place to get ice cream. So, you know, you get up and there's a long line, it's summer, and the mother, it's typically the mother, will start reading the list of all the options.
1: Yeah, let me give you 52 flavors to choose from.
0: And
1: right.
0: You know, it's like you're like getting like, you know, you're trying to be patient, but you're starting to get really. So I said, we can compromise. You don't have to say you only have vanilla. You can say, would you like vanilla or chocolate or strawberry and maybe one chocolate chip? That's it. Those are the choices.
1: Right.
0: And it's simpler for the kid. And kids do like choice, especially as they get a little older. It's good to say, would you like to do this or this? But not like this.
1: What
0: is
1: do you
0: the
1: want? Difference. Yeah.
0: Yeah. This is what you, because it makes us. I mean, I've seen parents and you become enslaved and then you get angry and then your kid might not want to eat. Maybe the kid only wants peanut butter and jelly that night. I talk to parents like, let it be peanut butter and jelly. It's okay.
1: Right.
0: It's all right. No one's going to die. You know?
1: Right.
0: I think that we the other thing that, and I'm sure I did this too. So, you know, you want to be on good terms with your kids. You want them to like you. I frequently will talk, you know, I can get outside of myself and look back and I said, your kids will not always like you when they're teenagers, and that's okay. It's okay. I mean, it doesn't feel good.
1: Nobody, like your friends, you know, you're not always going to love your friends, your family, your spouse, your kids. Like, it's okay to not be 100% happy with someone 100% of the time, and you can still love them.
0: Absolutely.
1: Like, you know, it's like this idea that, to me, it reads as almost like, man, we're all so spoiled to think that you could like throw family away over politics, you know?
0: Well,
1: like, I don't like the way they think so. Mm. And it's just like, man, that's a spoiled, privileged position to be in, because it's like, if you go to third world countries, family's the most important thing, because that's what's holding everything together.
0: Absolutely. The other thing is, I like to use the example of, I love you, but I may not always like you. And I think that's okay to say from both the parent side and the teacher's side, you know, and the kid's side. I still laugh about Jen, your sister, when she was very much wanted to go to that punk rock place in a kind of a sketchy place. It was in a Sunday afternoon. I figured, oh, it's okay, right? So before phones, I'm like, you got to be out at 5 o'clock. I'll be outside. And she didn't come out. So I waited and waited. Of course, I would have texted her, but I got a much better story out of it. I went in and then saw all these kind of tattooed, and she's like 14, tattooed guys with chains and leather jackets. And I'm like, oh my God, I can't believe I let her in here. So then I went outside. Now I'm seething because I'm like, where the hell is she? So she comes out and I go, where were you? I went in looking for you. She goes, what? And I'm like, oh, I got her good. I go, yes, I went in and I stood on the stage and I said, has anyone seen my daughter, Jennifer Harden? And she almost fainted. She goes, Mom, we were just in the girls' room. Blah, blah, blah, blah, blah. Oh my God, it was hysterical. But
1: this is the conflict that builds character. My sister is a very funny person now as a result of all this chaos. Let me interject. It is 9:30 a.m. on Thursday, July 9th. 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And if that's the case, I hope you're having a wonderful morning. We have the best guest possible today, which is Jane Harden, former professor at Simmons College, lifelong expert in special education and developmental disability and learning disabilities and all kinds of disabilities, including myself. If you want to talk, 707-923-3911. We are talking about communication and the breakdowns of it in our modern day and what to do about it. So it's like, I think everybody kind of knows cell phones are changing, you know, our landscape and social media especially. I feel like because people aren't communicating as much in real life, they communicate more in chat rooms and online. And I think because of the algorithm, whatever you're into online gets doubled down and doubled down and doubled down, and you end up in these like bubbles where two people could be reading like quite literally opposite news on the same subject, depending on, you know, I notice it with YouTube. If I search one thing on YouTube the next day, it's like, that's all I get from YouTube. It's like, oh, you're interested in that? Let me, you know, now your feed is nothing but that. And it's like, when everybody's doing that, there's these, like the fractioning and the separation that happens becomes exponential. And so, you know, there's kind of the solution is like, go outside, you know, put your phone down and go outside.
0: I want to talk about that, if you don't mind, going back to communication. So kids are spending, in general, less time outdoors than you did and your brother and sister. And the thing about that that's problematic, too, is that nature, I mean, they're doing research now about, they call it nature bathing and forest bathing. But there was a lot of wonderful things about being out in nature that would help you emotionally. It would help regulate your system, because it was feeding your soul, if you would. Being out in that beautiful environment, running around, you know, on the bike, meeting in the forest, doing all those things. And if you're sitting down more in front of a screen, you're losing some of that. And I think that's really unfortunate, because again, I'm going to go back to the communication. You know, I also think parents can do a lot with talking to their kid and taking them away where you have to agree as a family, like, we're going to have a night out from phones and texts. We're going to go out, take a walk as a family. And you're going to get some pushback, but they like that ultimately.
1: So Jen just told me about this family she knows, and they do 90s day.
0: Oh, I love it.
1: The kids, she's like, they get to eat like wacky, sugary cereal for breakfast, and then I kick them outside. And there's like snacks in the pantry, and I tell them like you can only come in to get a snack, and then you got to go back outside. And basically, they get kicked out for the whole day, and then at the end, they have family dinner and they watch like a 80s like ET or something. And she's like, the kids love it. It's like their favorite day. No phones, no technology allowed, like be outside all day. And the kids love it. But it's like they literally have to be told to do it. And
0: But
1: like,
0: the parents have to unleash it as well. You know what I mean? Like I go to a lot of meetings. I'm guilty too. I'm on school committees, I'm on this committee, and I've been trying to not do this, but people put their phones next to, they're sitting at a table, their phone's right there. And I think about that. If that's the case, I'm like, did we survive? We survived without having phones. Yes. If there's an ultimate emergency, but guess what? They can call the building. Like they could call the school secretary and say, Jane has a phone call that she needs to take. We are overly reliant on that. You know, there was, so we, and I think that's really a shame. I'm guilty of it too. You know, you feel like I have to have it wherever I go. No, you don't. No, you
1: Well, and
0: don't.
1: if you think about that, just like because that's the tether, right? Like, oh, well, I justify having my phone on the table because what if there's an emergency? Well, now you're just plugged into what if there's an emergency? And you're literally looking at this like emergency button on the table all the time, which is just sending your, nervous system into like some kind of response and keeping you on edge because, well, what if, what if, what if? And it's like, I feel like that's. We're all like inundated with news, and then people like spiral out into this what if. And I hear it so much where it's like, oh, how could I have a child and bring a child into this world? It's like the worst world. It's like everything's so bad. And I'm like, man, compared to what? Not compared
0: Well,
1: to literally every single person before you in your bloodline forever, because every single person before us had it harder. I'm like, it's never been so easy. And so it's like, it's really this imagined conflict, or like, oh, everything's so bad because the phone tells you that.
0: I also you're onto something. So a few years back, I discovered this book. I actually saw the guy on a talk show, and it's killing me. I can't remember his name, but his book was called Glow Kids. So you can look it up, or if somebody wants a reference. And he said, when did people become more hyper-vigilant? When did this all transpire? So you brought up the 9/11 thing. But the other thing that he did all the research on, he said, it was when we went from, I grew up with the parents watching the news at 6, and maybe if they were still up late at 11. Okay, that was the news. In the last 20 years, we've gone to 24-hour cable. Cable 24 hours. So you never get a break. And it gets you hypervigilant. It messes with your cortisol level. So you're looking for like you said, you're anticipating, and it's a sort of a false narrative. We actually are living maybe in certain sectors of our country, no, this is not everything's equal. But in general, statistically, we're living in one of the safest times ever. You know? But you would not know that from the news. It's like there's a boogeyman, there's a threat on every corner. And I think unplugging is important because getting your kids out there in nature and talking. Okay, here's the other one. Don't talk to strangers. That was definitely built, but the problem is if a kid's really in trouble, they may need a stranger's help. So what you can do as a caring parent or caretaker is guide them into maybe to look, they would say, look for the helper. Frequently people say, if you're lost, look for a mother with a couple of kids, ask her for help, you know, and teaching them those types of skills so that they can get the help they need, but you're not making everybody a potential danger.
1: Right, and teach kids that like your skill set is to discern
0: Oh, in my room, Ari.
1: people. Like you need to learn the skill of how to read people and who might be a threat and who's not. Like that's a really important skill to being a human being. And if you just teach kids like, oh, stranger danger, it's like that
0: That's
1: they grow up and they don't know how to talk to anybody.
0: Well, that okay. So, like, people might say, so how do you get them? One of the teachers I supervised a number of years ago, she had a classroom of boys that had all had some sort of run-ins with the law. Okay. And they, ironically, these are big, tough kids, but they didn't want to talk on the phone. Okay. So she said she had a phone. Now, this is an old fashioned rotary phone in her classroom. And she would make them practice calling for a pizza, you know, doing things like that. And I thought that was rather brilliant because she wanted them to get comfortable with communication and to get comfortable with talking and get engaging in conversation. Another talented former student of mine was she, what did she do? She had a group of young, this was a group of girls at a middle school level, and a number of them were kids with special needs. And she used a book. The book was, which is a great way to encourage, you know, through literature. The book was called The Sisterhood of the Traveling Pants. And she invited some of the more typical, what I call the cool girls, to come in and interact with this other group of girls. So she would, she kind of guided the conversation around this book. But the benefit that happened, so I'm not one of the cool girls, right? But I'm now walking through the building, and one of the cool girls that was in the book group goes, "Hi, Jane." Mm-hmm. My social status is elevated, mm-hmm. and maybe the girl that was kind enough to say "Hi, Jane" has helped raise that status. But the kid that's feeling less than now feels better about themselves and may be more likely to take a chance and communicate. And that to me is, if we can help kids get away, and parents too, from the tech and more engaging and understanding how to read the room. I mean, you can make it a game. You could take a kid and say, "What do you think that guy's thinking? Or what did you notice about this guy?" It's the did yeah. you notice thing. And yeah. and it could be, you know, I use the example, I don't know if you heard it in my other podcast that I talked about, where I talked about when you were very little and that guy was had to stroke your beautiful blonde hair. And you were looking at me like, "Mom," you didn't say a word. You just looked at me like you were very uncomfortable. Interesting, because I had the ability to pick up on that. And I'm looking at you going, "He is not happy about this and uncomfortable." And I'm going to have to be uncomfortable too, because I'm like, respect your elders. But I'm like, "Man, this is my son." And I said to him, "Please stop. It's making my son really uncomfortable." And
1: which is, this is like, just to put a pin in that, like, having that conflict for you as the adult with another adult is not easy, right? No. It's easier to like lose your cool and freak out, right? Start screaming at the person or pull out your phone and film them and then try to embarrass them online. It's like, we're really bad at these simple conflicts where it's like, you know, "Hey, excuse me, sir. Like, can you stop touching my kid?"
0: Yeah.
1: You know? And it's like I struggle with this sometimes. I saw like a child in the grocery store sneezing without covering his mouth all over the produce. Right.
0: Yeah.
1: And I'm just like, I handled it by telling this little kid, "Cover your mouth when you sneeze," you know? And this mom looked at me like she wanted to kill me, but I think she realized like, "Oh yeah, like I'm dropping the ball here. That's gross." You know, and I'm like, "Yeah, I don't want to have to like school your kid, but I don't know how to do this in a nicer way. Like, I want to freak out because that's disgusting. I was going to buy that," but I'm, you know, I'm like, "Ugh." Like, and it's sometimes it's like the ability to check someone or correct someone in public without making it a whole thing, you mm-hmm. know, and being like really over the top and accusatory. Like, I feel
0: Yeah. And you've got to be able to take, So I went to the Boston Tea Party Museum about a month ago, and it was a fabulous experience. And there was a kid dressed up, a little boy, like George Washington. And I mean, he was like 7. And I said to the parents, "Would you mind if I took a picture?" And the father said, "I'd rather you didn't." And I said, "Absolutely fine." You know, I could have been like a jerk and said, "Well, come on." But no, I mean, that was I respectfully asked, but I also admired because it was really great costume. And, you know, so we have to just learn to be a little bit more decent, you know, like, here's another thing that I've learned. giving people a genuine compliment is a great gateway for communication. And it could be something as simple as, you know, I really like those shoes. Those are awesome. And we walk away. Or it could be somebody says something and you happen to hear it and you go, you know, I really liked that comment that you made that was very thought provoking. Oftentimes we think this, but we don't implement it. And I think I've met more people because of that skill. And I don't even think of it as a skill, but I notice I do that because who doesn't like a compliment? It can't be like a creepy compliment, like, hey, nice body or something like that, unless it's your close partner. But you can admire, like, I've seen, I'm like, that's a great hat. Wow, that looks great. Or, you know, I love that you made that comment, or what, it was a really great job that you did. I really was impressed by that, or, you know, whatever. I think that's another way to help kids learn to communicate and to take and receive compliments. Because when I would talk to my grad students a lot about teachers, when you get a kid that hits middle school, they get very uncomfortable and high school about being complimented in front of the class. Oh, James did the best job. Everybody should be like James. Like, James wants to kill the teacher. Like, James is like, shut up, right?
1: Not me. I would have been, I know. It's about time everyone recognized. But yeah, I understand your point.
0: But I said an overheard compliment. It's like a strategy. So a kid's walking, especially a kid that's struggling with a self-esteem, kid's walking behind me in the hall, and I know he can hear me. And I talk to another teacher, and I might say, wow, that kid, he did such a great job in class today. It was really something. And then you might go, oh, I'm sorry. You know, I didn't know you were right behind me.
1: Oh, I didn't see you standing there. Yeah.
0: Yeah. But that power of the overheard compliment is really impressive. I've challenged people to do it, because it's like I said, you know, I will say to someone, if I ran into a friend of theirs at a wedding and I said, oh, they look so fantastic that day. I didn't know who they were, but I see they're your friend and they look so that travels back to the friend. And the power of that is so, it's like you get two for the price of one, you know, because you have made that.
1: No, because next time you see that person, they're going to remember that. Be like, oh, Jane, nice to see you. Like,
0: yes, yes. It's like you've given them that nice little gift, and they remember. So the minute they see you, they have this sort of warm feeling about it. You know, I think that's good. So it's a couple more questions you had.
1: Okay, it's 9:47 a.m. You are listening to Jane and James Harden on Forward Humboldt on KMUD. That book you referenced is called Glow Kids, How Screen Addiction is Hijacking Our Kids and How to Break the Trance by Nicholas Cardaris. Cardaris?
0: Yeah, Cardaris.
1: It's from 2016. But
0: right. We presented at a conference together. He was the keynote, and I was like, you know, the
1: opening act.
0: He was like, he was the keynote. I was like the opening act. Yeah.
1: And so as we got 12 minutes, 13 minutes left, I want to talk about, like, this is a perfect segue. We both know some adults who had a conflict with their parents when they were teenagers that was never resolved. And now they're 60, 70, 80 expired, and it's like they never got out of that conflict, and they lived their whole life in the shadow of their parents. Kind of like the way I describe it is like, oh, they like went to their room and nobody came and got them, and they're still living in that.
0: Yeah, that's a very powerful image that you nailed there. Yeah.
1: And so if you're a parent today and your 15-year-old won't talk to you, and it's like you feel like you're losing them to these screens or to the, like, this other world, you know, it's like, what do you do? How do you, I mean, it sounds corny, but it's like, how do you be the bigger person, you know, and like disarm bad conflicts like that?
0: Well, I think I talk a lot about car therapy. You know, remember we had those two guys, the car talk guys we listened to on NPR.
1: Oh, Click and Clack. Everybody Click knows those guys.
0: Yeah. It's a great thing. If people haven't heard about them, one of them passed away, but they were very entertaining. I think one of the best things you can do is take a car trip with the kid that you're having trouble with. Take a car trip because, and you know, they're going to be, let's say they're on their phone for a while, but eventually the thing about a car trip that's interesting is you don't have to look at each other in the eye.
1: Mm-hmm.
0: Okay. It takes a while, but you are looking forward. And a lot of times over time, people start talking because this feels like a safe space. So I think the parent does have to be the bigger person. Remember, the frontal cortex of the brain, the whole cause and effect of the brain is not fully developed till you're 24 or 5. So if you're holding it against your teenager for being an ass, then that's you, that's on you as the parent. This is a kid that's still trying to work out stuff. So you may have to take some verbal abuse or ignoring until they can work out some stuff. But one of the best ways is to maybe plan like a day that you two go off and do something together. Like, hey, I'm going to, you know, we're going to go off and do this. We're going to have a day trip. I'm going to do this, you know.
1: Well, it's, Humboldt is a perfect place for that because it's 5-hour drive to get anywhere and your cell phone won't work at least half the time. So
0: yeah.
1: It's a great opportunity to do driving therapy. It's funny because I like when you have two dogs that like, let's say you have two male pit bulls, right? And you introduce them and they're face to face, you can see the conflict build up. Whereas if you just take them on a walk and they're next to each other, pointed the same direction, but not looking at each other, you immediately get like, oh, they're figuring it out. Like you get rapport and you can ease, you know, it's much less likely that you end up in conflict.
0: So you just illustrated a perfect example of maybe how to at least lower the temperature of conflict. The other thing I was listening between driving from Jen's school to home to listen to do this was they were talking about the art of the apology. And they were talking about the guy in Maine who had to pull out of the Democratic thing because, you know, he turned out to be less than stellar, to put it mildly. And the importance of an apology. And they talked about a lot of people, a lot of parents do not know how to apologize. Like, I think I do, but I probably didn't always do it well. My mother, I always say, did she have anything to apologize for? I'm sure she did. My father, I never remember. And I loved my father dearly, but I don't remember him ever saying, I'm sorry about anything. Ever.
1: Mm.
0: Ever.
1: Interesting.
0: So I think had he maybe said, I'm sorry about some things to my sister, it would have healed things. But then she had anger too. And ironically, I think I helped her work some of that through after both my parents, you know, grandma and grandpa passed away. Because I would be like, well, I know you had this feeling about this, but I'm going to give you another perspective that I think you need to understand, you know, like, you know, she would be resentful that he got to go golfing. Why didn't I get skating lessons? I'm like, his golfing was his therapy. And, you know,
1: yeah, it wasn't a luxury. It was a necessity.
0: He wasn't making a lot of money. It wasn't like he was living the big life and you didn't get anything. No. That was not reality. So let's talk reality. But I do think that I would talk to parents sometimes and they'd say things like, let's talk about the issue of tattoos. Okay. I had people I know, not friends of mine, obviously, because they wouldn't be still friends, that would say, well, I wouldn't let my daughter get a tattoo. I wouldn't let her in the house again.
1: Right.
0: Okay. I'm like, well, then you're messed up because I don't like them. They're not personal preference. I prefer no tattoos. However, I love my daughter no matter what. She's never going to be barred from my home. Why would I do that?
1: Right.
0: You know? And there are people that they hold that, you know, if you come forward and tell me that you're gay, or if you tell me that you believe this, you don't come to my home anymore. Like that's a loss for everybody, you know? And I think
1: this, so it's like such a perfect example, right? Like the gay community, when I was growing up in the 80s and 90s, that's like, oh, your parents are going to disown you and kick you out of the house because you're gay. Right?
0: And it happened.
1: And it happened, right? But then in 2026, you have a gay person being like, I'm kicking my father out of my life because he's Republican. And I'm like, don't you guys see that it's the same? Like, you're just being intolerant of someone who has a different idea. Like, you don't, if you love someone, that is more, that holds more weight than these, like, kind of surface things that are like, that are fluctuated. They change. It's like, you know.
0: Think you're absolutely right. And I also think people can change their attitude about it when they realize their child or their father is the person that holds these views. And you're like, do I really want to get rid of, do I really want to sever this to the point of no return? You know, we may have to tiptoe around some things like their, my, you know, bombs, you know, but I don't want, you don't want to lose, ever lose that connection. I have said, you know, to parent groups, never close the door on your child because you will regret it. You will regret it. And I think it's important that we remember that. And turn, and also, you know, the other thing you brought up about the using the more extreme language, like toxic or problematic. Like, what if everything is toxic, if everything is traumatic? I think we've gone way too far. Okay. Yes, there are toxic relationships that, you know, you that are very uncomfortable and you might need some counseling to work through some of the stuff. But not everything is trauma. Not everything is toxic. Sometimes it's just personality conflicts. You know, we
1: Well,
0: just.
1: and it's just like you said, there's conflict and then there's bullying. It's not the same. And then there, it's like in a relationship, there's conflict that like isn't violence, or you're not, oh, he's a, I was in an abusive relationship. I hear that all the time from women that like, what, you know, what exactly was abusive, you know? And it's like, oh, well, he didn't want to go to church with me or something, you know? And it's like, he told me not to like wear clothes or go to this thing or something, and it's like, okay, like that's not what they meant, you know? Like everything not working out every perfect way for you, the way you want it, is not like you're not a victim, you know? Like life doesn't actually work out the way anybody wants it to. Like that's, you don't get, that's not being a victim. It's like life is not easy for everyone. I don't care,
0: That's right.
1: even if you're a billionaire. Like it's still like you're gonna have billionaire problems, you
0: I
1: know.
0: know.
1: It's
0: Wouldn't
1: like
0: it,
1: I
0: you know,
1: would
0: we have a
1: love to have them, believe me.
0: time
1: I'm
0: for
1: not saying, you know, yeah, I'm ready. I'm done with these poor people problems. I've worked all of them through. I'm ready for billionaire problems.
0: God. Anyways, what gives you hope about kids are developing today? I think we're, this was your last question to me, and it seems like we're running out of time. Does it end at one from our 10
1: Yes,
0: for
1: so
0: you?
1: we got 2 or 3 minutes here.
0: So I think what gives me hope is that we are starting to recognize the impact of the pandemic, social media. We're starting to understand, and we're starting to maybe, you know, like the idea of the 90s day, getting more attention to these types of things that can be really fun, you know. So over the weekend we were up in Richard's place in Laconia, and his son and daughter-in-law and their two kids were there, and one of them really wanted to play ping pong with me. He's not the most social kid. And so I played with him and I said, look at, we were going out the night before. I said, you have permission to wake me up in the morning to play ping pong. So at 5 o'clock in the morning, listen, now I did, and I played with him because I said I would. And he, and you know, this is a kid who's a lot much more shy than the other children. And this gave us, going back to how do you connect? This gave us something to do. He wasn't going to just sit there and chat with me, but he would like to play with me, and then conversation evolved from that activity. So
1: Right.
0: a lot of times when you have a kid, especially a young kid, who's concerned about a lot of things, especially boys who are maybe they don't want to show weakness in their own mind, if you give them an activity, if you do a Lego problem with them, or you throw a ball in the yard, they will be more likely to be forthcoming what might be on their mind. And so then girls might more naturally say, I want to tell you about everything that happened today, Dad. Whereas a boy, no, everything's fine. So you need to like give them some an activity so it doesn't feel maybe so threatening. I don't want to sit there and look at you and tell you, you know. But if we play ping pong, and the funny part was he even got to the point where he said, you know, if you hold your paddle like this, it might work better. 8 years old. And I go, you're right. Thank you.
1: Right. Now he's, it's like I think about our friend's son, Cooper, who's like really tough, right? If you ask Cooper questions, you're lucky if you get one word answers, right? Lucky. He never makes eye contact. He won't look up from what he's doing. Yeah. Okay, good. You know, it's like he just, and so I gave him for Christmas, like 2 years ago, I gave him a Mad magazine. And it's like, he won't shut up, you know? And when they came out here to visit, I was like, Cooper, you want to go to the bookstore and look for Mad magazine? Oh, you know, and it's like, now we have this great thing that we bond over. And it's like, he loves to see me because we get to talk about Mad magazine.
0: Okay.
1: Which also, it's insane how much a Mad magazine costs in 2026. It's like $16 or something crazy.
0: Oh, it's I know.
2: Right. It's
1: 10 a.m., so we're going to wrap it up. Everyone, this has been Forward Humboldt. I'm James Harden. This has been my mother, Jane Harden. She's a great expert in all things. We'll get her back another time. Thank you, Jane, for being here. Say goodbye to everybody.
0: Oh, it was awesome. And I hope that if anybody has any questions or comments, I would love to hear them. So
1: yeah, how do people get a hold of you?
0: They can get a hold of them through you. I'll give you my, you know, you have my all my contact stuff. So.
1: All right, that works great. ForwardHumboldt@gmail.com. You can send anything you want. Thank you guys. Have a great day, everyone. Because the seeds that you planted never reproduce. Computer's still running, but your mind is cracked because the plans that you made never came to pass. Now you recognize, and the times are hard.

0: 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I'm Cindiana Jones, and you are listening to KMUD Garberville 91.1 FM and HD1, KMUE Eureka 88.1 and HD1, KLAI Laytonville 90.3 FM. 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
0: And I have some news for you. I'm going to be interviewing, having another conversation with Anna from Ukraine right around 10:15. Just so you know, a heads up on that one. And we're going to go to Kelly Bosch and Heavy Old Moon.

Yeah.

We just heard Miles Away by Cheat Codes and Joy Oladokun. Before that, Lisa LeBlanc gave us a whole lot of talking. And Sofo gave us Mepenzi. And we started off with Heavy Old Moon by Kelly Bosch. And meet Wild Child, Louisa May Alcott, in the world premiere of acclaimed writer Daniel Rover Singer's remarkable play, Louisa at Fruitlands, showing at Willits Community Theater July 10th through 26th. Funny, thoughtful, and timely, the play provides a heartwarming and intimate look at the young girl with her eccentric family joining an experimental farm commune organized by famous transcendental philosophers. Louisa would then go on to become one of America's favorite authors. The show runs July 10th through the 26th, with performances on Friday and Saturday at 7 p.m. and Sunday matinees at 2 p.m. Tickets are available at wctperformingartscenter.org or at the door. And I think we're just waiting now for Anna to come in. And in the meantime, we'll listen to Wolfgang Ohmer, Algorithm.

0: Hello, Anna, are you there? Let's see. Go away. Hi. Oops, I'm not. Oh, I know why. Hold on. Try again.
1: Can you hear me?
0: Now I can hear you. I just had to push the slider up. How are you?
1: Thank you. Fine as it can be. And how are you?
0: I'm okay. It looks like many things are happening in Ukraine right now. The whole it seems to have there's a almost a sense of horrible optimism, for lack of a better way
1: Yeah,
0: to say
1: because
0: it.
1: it's not only in Ukraine that things are happening, also in Russia.
0: Well, that's so. Tell us. Well, first of all, let me introduce you. If you're new to this, is Anna from Ukraine. You can find her on YouTube and just about virtually every other social media platform. And I highly recommend that you check her out. Anna and I have been talking here on KMUD now for over 3 years.
1: Yeah, unbelievable, right? But thank you so much for your continued support. And I think it's super important to discuss this war in a time frame, in a progress, because this also tells a lot about the state of Ukraine, about the state of Russia. And actually, most of assumptions should be built on that, not on the images that many people remember from the times of Cold War or Soviet propaganda or then Russian propaganda. Now Russia was tested and it fails all the tests. So that's why it's super important to look at the dynamics because sometimes people who do not follow war can ask questions like, well, you're still fighting or Russia has got that village. But it's nothing if you compare it to the plans of Putin back in 2022. And all of his aims failed. And not just aims failed, he actually brought war back to Russia. And one more thing that I believe international media are not paying much attention is the conversations they now hold on Russian television. Because the main reason that Putin tried to explain and whitewash the special military operation for Russians was that he needs to do it to guarantee security and safety for the Russian Federation, because otherwise a war could begin. He was lying, of course. No one planned to attack him, neither in Ukraine nor in NATO, but that was his excuse and it was accepted by the population. And now they do have this very big question. He began the war 4.5 years ago, the full-scale one, promising them just an operation in a foreign country and saying it will give them more safety and security. And now they see the country. They see that they live in times of war, that they need air raid alerts, that they see explosions, fires, that they cannot fly out of the country, and now this huge gasoline crisis. So they keep asking this question, what went wrong? Why this special military operation that was supposed to make Russia safer, to prevent any potential attacks on Moscow and other cities, actually led to these attacks. And some of the territories that are under fire were safe even in times of the Second World War. So that is a number one question that I don't see many discuss globally.
2: Recording in
0: I
2: progress.
0: neglected to start the record, but now we're recording. I'm so sorry. Just for the record, if you're just tuned into the recording, this is Anna from Ukraine.
1: Hi.
0: So, one of the things we talked last time at the very last, we had just a very quick. This is when it seemed like Crimea was getting. That was the beginning of
1: Liberation.
0: yeah, that's the right word, because things are definitely happening, and that is actually in the news quite a bit.
1: Yeah, that's good because Crimea is strategic for the defense of the Black Sea, and we may actually say all the Mediterranean region. And this war began with the annexation of Crimea in 2014. It was annexation. It was also war, but in a hybrid format. Unfortunately, after the collapse of the USSR, we've made a lot of mistakes, beginning with Budapest Memorandum and finishing with a permission for the Russian Black Sea Fleet to stay on the territory of the peninsula. And that is why in 2014 they were fully prepared to begin this annexation because they had a lot of Russian soldiers on the ground. They didn't need to bring them, they were there. And that's why the operation was so quick. And the world got frightened and made Ukraine, I don't know, how do you say, accept the situation and accept the annexation. We didn't, but still the main message was let's not escalate. And then Russia used this territory for further attacks on mainland Ukraine, and they often shoot Odessa, Mykolaiv, Zaporizhia, Kherson from peninsula. Then attacks on Donetsk, Luhansk regions, and many other are easier when they have supply logistics from Crimea. Plus, it was very important for Putin's image, like the gatherer of the territories. He personally opened the Kerch Bridge in 2018. And also, he sold this idea to the rest of the Russian population that they annexed Crimea so easily, so quickly, so the rest of Ukraine will fall the same way. We've learned the lesson, we've built the army, we've mobilized the people and the country in general, and now we liberate Crimea, and that's very important. You know, what many don't understand is that Crimea indeed looks like an island, very much, because the connection to mainland Ukraine is very narrow. And since ancient times, in various chronicles, it was just like this words of wisdom saying that whoever controls land corridor to Crimea controls Crimea. It's impossible to control it via Kerch Bridge. It's an extremely unstable structure. And after several attacks on it, Russians actually stopped using it for the military logistics because they know we are watching. And from what I understand, and some intelligence say, it was some kind of agreement that we keep it operating as long as they are not using it for military purposes, like humanitarian people travel. But after Ukrainian drone units took full control over highways that connected Ukrainian occupied territories, Crimea, and Russian territories, they started using this bridge, and we started taking down other military bridges that they had in various narrow parts. And right now, we may say that Crimea is isolated for the Russian logistics. Then electricity is out, they have serious gasoline crisis, and that's important for the Russian army to be weakened there and to disrupt their logistics and to make them leave their peninsula. Sometimes I do get questions from people like, but there are Ukrainians there waiting for you, they experience problems and so on. First of all of the Ukrainian operations, they take place on various military sites, and you know, it's something that we are very much proud of, that despite Russian violence, despite their ballistic attacks on our bedrooms, we never do similar things to them because we want to remain humans, not just to win this war.
0: Yeah, I think,
1: And
0: let me just
1: second,
0: interrupt you there.
1: like problems that people have with electricity there or gasoline, they are not deadly for civilians.
0: Right.
1: It's uncomfortable, but that's something that we here in Ukraine live through. You remember our winter, we spoke during this blackout, it was freezing, it was awful. But we all understand this is war, and if you read stories about the Second World War, you understand that to liberate a particular country or particular region, battles took place with bombings, with shootings. Unfortunately, it's like that. There is no other way you can make them leave the territory. But I also know that a lot of Ukrainians who wait for the liberation in Crimea and in other temporarily occupied territories, they are very happy to know that something is happening. They are very frightened and disappointed when they think that we abandon them, that we abandon the idea of liberating them. And I've heard a lot of comments, people saying they are happy whenever they know these are Ukrainian drones doing the
0: Oh, I'll
1: job.
0: bet.
1: They feel it like fireworks in their hearts because They are more or less safe. Okay, problems with gasoline, problems with electricity, but we all know, just as in Kyiv or elsewhere, this is temporary. And the process of liberation is very important. And we see that Russians understand that. And thousands who were relocated, and many of them were intentionally relocated by the Kremlin, now leave the Kerch Bridge. And I love saying that I believe that this unstable construction is still operating just because we let those Russians flee from Crimea back to Russia, because it happens just as it happened with the Black Sea Fleet. You remember we began our conversation with the mistake we've made allowing them to stay. But in the course of this war, they fled from Sevastopol and Simferopol. They moved to Novorossiysk in Russia. So we are doing, I don't know if you have that in American schools, but in Ukrainian schools, it's very common, work on mistakes. Just like when you have a test, or you have a, then the teacher returns you back your test with your mistakes, and then you rewrite it to memorize it.
0: Right.
1: So that's what we are doing right now with Crimea.
0: Well, I sent you the little meme, I think, a few days ago, and it had, it was a, two pictures on top of each other. One was 2022, and on the Kerch Bridge, and it was all tanks and military trucks, and then 2026, and it's all personal vehicles going the other direction, going off the bridge. So, and that's what
1: and
0: I
1: always, you know, I understand that we have a lot of kind people, and I keep like getting these questions. So we always give Russians a choice. And we keep saying that the moment you end this war and leave Ukrainian territory, nobody is going to run after you crossing Russian borders. We don't have that plan. So when they feel that it is too much for them, that they have too many problems with gasoline, too many problems with air raids, they want to fly freely around the world, well, change your government, stop this war, retreat back to your 1991 borders recognized by the international law. You have the largest country in the world. Enjoy it. So please remember, they have a choice. We don't have a choice. They have a choice. So don't feel sorry if something gets burning there, because this is the result of their choices. That's the consequences. And it's always like that, just like smoking kills you.
0: So, so it's interesting, because I know that in 2006, Putin very clearly stated that Ukraine was its own territory and he would respect the sovereign borders, which, of course, has not been true whatsoever. And
1: Again, what people sometimes tell, and I remember now it's a little bit less of fewer of such messages, but I remember how at the beginning people were saying, look, do sign an agreement, come on. If we didn't have an experience of like 300 agreements during the last 300 years, all of which Russia violated, we would definitely go for a settlement. But, you know, like I'm working a little bit with some historical records, and I know it all began like at least 300 years earlier. And it's betrayal after betrayal after betrayal. So it's a very, you know, like bad manners to trust Russia here. And there are a lot of agreements that recognize the borders of Ukraine, not just on the international level that we are all supposed to recognize, but also Russian documents signed by Boris Yeltsin when the USSR collapsed and reshaping took place. Then there are documents signed by Vladimir Putin personally. Then Vladimir Putin saying that nobody's going to reshape the borders, for example, Crimea, when asked in his interview, because this will lead to a global catastrophe and other countries will want to do that. There are also interviews of Vladimir Putin saying that he knows that NATO is a defensive alliance and that he thinks Russia could join it one day. So there are a lot of these things that people can Google, and I'm sure you can even find the English translations of them so far, which only shows how can you trust such a person. And you know, recently, just a similar meme to the one you sent me, I read in like Russian. Unfortunately, in Ukraine, you did not have a choice. You know this language too, though I'm native Ukrainian speaker, and that's great, and I like it. But there was a joke saying that, like, just imagine, and what if Putin is indeed a schizophreniac or paranoid, and 140 millions obey him, not even checking his diagnosis? And well, it's very bad because some people do suffer from these diseases, and these are good people who can get help, and we need to support them. But here is the striking metaphor that nobody even checks how connected Putin to reality is, and they simply obey him, and whatever he orders them, they do, and they ruin their lives, they ruin their economies, they ruin their businesses. Just yesterday, I watched one Russian woman recording herself crying. They never cry when they see the results of ballistic attacks on Ukrainian bedrooms, but she was crying in that queue for some gasoline when she the worker of the gas station told her she cannot get one because they ran out. And she says that she cannot return back home because she doesn't have gasoline, and she doesn't know what to do in that queue because not enough gasoline to drive back. And they have restrictions with internet shutdowns, and she cannot call her husband. And she also says that this ruins businesses, no gasoline, no internet. And again, I'm sure all of you can imagine what life is like in the 21st century without both internet and gasoline. And that's what millions of Russians experience, again, because Putin promised them a safer world after he attacks Ukraine. So let's watch and see.
0: And I interrupted you when you were beginning to speak about what people are seeing on Russian television, and I was really curious to hear what you said.
1: Well, you know that in Russia, they have this silent agreement between the Tsars and serfs, and it comes from century to century. When people abandon their freedoms, democracy for the sake of stability, and the Tsar guarantees them that their lives are similar, nothing changes, they can eat, drink, sleep, and that's it. And Putin named this war the special military operation because it took place outside Russia. And they didn't care much about it. It wasn't that difficult even to hide the truth about things they do that, like war crimes they committed, because it was very far away. And Russians could support it, Russians could be disappointed, but still it was not a part of their daily routine. It was somewhere very far away. Plus, one of the main arguments that he used at the beginning of the special military operation, taking it to this full-scale war, is that he promised Russians it is a must that they need to defend Russia, because otherwise war will come to Russia. I don't know, everybody understands that Ukraine did not have plans to attack Russia, NATO did not have these plans, but it was something they were trying to sell to people, and people accepted it. Putin always described his strikes on Ukraine as like preemptive, so that Moscow does not suffer, so that Russia does not suffer. And after 4.5 years of his failed 3-day operation, people see war developing in Moscow, war developing in many Russian regions, even those that were safe in times of the Second World War, because with drones we can reach deep into Russia. And they've lost this idea of strategic Rear, something that Russia always considered one of its biggest strengths. They always relocated their factories, their oil refineries deeper to the far east of the Russian Federation, and they were unreachable for the Nazi Germany, for example. But now, with drones that can work from the sea, with similar to spider web operations, nowhere in Russia is safe because they started the war. So there is number one question that is discussed all over Russia in all of their conversations, even on super pro-Kremlin propaganda programs. They say, how is it possible that this special military operation began with the only reason to prevent any war against Russia, to protect Russia? Putin promised that they need to attack Ukraine not to experience war on the Russian side. And now they have real war on the Russian side, with canceled flight, with gasoline crisis because of the destroyed oil industry, with explosions, with fires, with internet shutdowns. They have this war. So they do understand his plan failed, no matter what the Kremlin will say. And Putin literally lost the reason for this special military operation, because its purpose was to make Russia safer. And even the most stupid and stubborn person sees that now Russia is way more dangerous than it was in 2022, before Putin began protecting it. And I did like the joke of President Zelensky yesterday when Donald Trump asked him if he would go to Moscow to meet with Putin. And Zelensky said, no, Moscow is dangerous these days. Lots of Ukrainian drones. And he was right. That's the truth. So I do see this Russian TV host saying, like, what is wrong? Why do we have drones in Moscow? Why do we have drones in Omsk? Why do we have this gasoline queues where people spend nights? People started putting tents. And again, Putin fears that they will start organizing something against him. You know why they hate in Russia various like NGOs, clubs, and other stuff? Because they are afraid of people uniting. Even if your purpose is, I don't know, a book club, but you have your network and you can push these people to do something else. So they are now afraid of this network of people who are in lines waiting to get some gasoline. It's just a disaster. And it is all during Putin's elections campaign, because in September they have parliament elections. And yes, there are no elections in Russia. We know that. But it is always a stress point. And they are trying to choose what numbers to draw, because traditionally they draw very high numbers of support. And knowing the reality and knowing the polls, they cannot draw this high. And what the Kremlin fears right now is that they will choose higher numbers and people will get very angry because they will realize it's not the real support. Also, many, and this can lead to protests. So they are not afraid of the results, because the results will be forged, but they are afraid of what happens next. And they also fear that some pocket parties that existed because of Putin's blessing, they imitated that there are some other, or for example, Russian communists that never had big support. They were represented on the list, but many think that Russians can actually begin voting for them, because in Russian ballots, they don't have against everyone. For example, in Ukraine, we do have do not support anyone. And in Russia, they did have it, and then they took it away because it was very popular to vote anti-Putin, for example, because the rest of his oppositioners, they were not real oppositioners and so on. So people voted against. In Russia, they don't have it now. And the Kremlin fears that some puppet parties or, let's say, communists can get like a huge support, just as a demonstration that they do not support Putin's Единая Россия. So just imagine this election campaign developing with this gasoline crisis, with deeper strikes, with Moscow on fire. So that's a very unusual context and something Putin definitely did not experience in 26 years of his reign.
0: So when you say Moscow is on fire, I really would like you to clarify. Moscow, the city and residential areas are not what's on fire in Moscow. It's the industrial.
1: Yeah, but of course we always look. I do have some people, good people, and even from the United States, telling me, bomb the Kremlin. Bomb the Kremlin. And of course, the Kremlin is the symbol of the Kremlin goblin. But in Ukraine, with limited resources and respecting the rules of Geneva Convention, we prioritize. And for example, when we take down their oil refineries, and the greatest consumer of the Russian oil product is the Russian army. We have to remember this too, because all of this airplanes, all of these tanks and vehicles and logistics and supply, it all needs a lot. Plus, this is their central source of income. So that's the strategy. That's why we do it. If we target, for example, we often try to destroy these ballistic systems that stand in Bryansk. And sometimes when we succeed, we have like 5 days, 4 days when they do not attack us. Mm-hmm. That's the priority, destroying their arsenals. A very good thing would be if we were allowed long ago to destroy their military production sites. This would prevent a lot of deaths in Ukraine and also supplies that Russia can give to Iran or elsewhere, destroying their missile production sites. That's very, very correct and right. So we prioritize strategies and strategic thinking. But people also have to understand that we will keep defending ourselves, and this is war. And again, you cannot, for example, think about the liberation of Berlin in 1945. Was it bombed?
0: Yes.
1: How? Didn't you feel sorry for the people?
0: Yeah. Yes.
1: So that's the question. People have to understand that Russians chose this when they agreed on the special military operation. They made a big mistake believing that this would only be about us, about our territory. That is their miscalculation. But they took this responsibility that it will get back home. It always happens like that with unholy wars, which Russia is. Of course, we choose the strategic sides, but the work of the Russian air defense, you walking the dog next to an oil refinery, anything can happen.
0: Yes.
1: But contrary to us, Russians do have a choice. They do have a choice. They can stop this war and everything stops.
0: Yeah.
1: And if we stop defending ourselves, they will stop. They will continue destroying us. So any moment you feel sorry or worried that something may happen to their civilians, well, they have instruments. 140 million people cannot be controlled by a group of elderly mafia. Come on, that's pathetic. Why do you think that, like, Ukrainians are so strong and they should stop ballistics with their hands, but Russians are so weak that they have to obey Putin because they don't have a choice? That's not just to think this way.
0: Right.
1: That's not Christian to think this way. Like, let Ukrainians suffer because they are heroic and strong, and let's be kind to Russians because they are weak. No, no, no, no, no. They are humans just as us. It's not that I think this way, but I think this way. And they have to take responsibility. That's their responsibility. And Berlin was bombed and Dresden was bombed and any other, a lot of Russian, German cities were bombed because that's the war. That's how you liberate people. That's how you destroy the regime that could kill more.
0: Yes.
1: That's where we are heading.
0: I know. No, and it's been terrible this last week with the attacks on Kiev. On Kiev? Kiev?
1: Kiev, yes, you're right. You're very close. Kiev, yeah.
0: It's been terrible. I understand there's been more casualties just in the last week than most of the entire war.
1: No, I wouldn't say that most of the entire war, unfortunately.
0: Year.
1: But these are very big numbers. We're speaking about 50, 60 people in only one city during a week. And we're talking about civilians. We're talking about children. And we're talking about the lack of air defense, because we are really good at stopping drones now. We have our drone interceptors, some other systems that we can adapt. And the problem is with the ballistics. Russia knows that. Russia knows about the shortage of ballistic missiles caused not just by our defense, but also most likely by a lot of them being used during war in Iran. And as a Ukrainian, of course, I feel bad when drones are stopped with ballistic missiles, when a drone costs like a couple of thousands and a ballistic missile a million. And they are meant to stop bigger things, and we can share the technologies. And I see the process is going on, but the world experiences this shortage of ballistics, air defense systems. Plus, this turbulence that keeps growing, aggression, violence, leads to more and more countries wanting to preserve these things for themselves. That's understandable. And Russians use it. And, I've talked to my relatives who are in Kyiv. I'm not in Kyiv today. I'm in Lutsk, Western Ukraine, but I'm often in Kyiv. And they told me this very ugly thing. They told me that they get the information about the ballistic attacks. So we have that, like, and you have like 3 minutes to travel to a shelter, so it's you have to be really quick. Not all people succeed, unfortunately. That's another question that I often get. Why didn't they? Because ballistic travel to 2 minutes, and you may not reach that. Plus, sometimes, and these cases are very realistic and would be the same in the US. The systems do not manage to catch it that quickly. Sometimes, like in Odessa, you first hear the explosion and then the air raid alert. But what they were talking about is that they hear ballistics, they hear it coming, you hear it like this moment of prilot, we say, the moment when it explodes, and they didn't hear air defense working before that. Because usually, you hear an air defense, and then you either see that air defense was successful, and that's just one sound, or you see that air defense failed, which happens sometimes because it's dynamics, it's everything, and then you hear the second explosion. But Ukrainians, we now have ears for different kinds of drones, different kinds of missiles, and we know the difference between the sound of the air defense and the sound of the ballistic missile exploding. And they were saying, no air defense before ballistics, which means there is just no, so they don't even try. And by the way, our performance with air defense, with Patriots, were 95%. I think that's the best. So just think about this. And that's why it's super important for us to get the license to produce this air defense. And the fact it was discussed yesterday is good. It's not yet an agreement, it's not yet a proof, and I don't believe it will happen, but
0: That's
1: at least I
0: interesting.
1: have a hope
0: Because the
1: because
0: news
1: this would
0: here.
1: change a lot. Plus, there are lots of countries that need it. We don't plan to earn money on that. We plan, okay, give us this license for a time of war or something, but give us the opportunity. Because all of these victims are, first of all, because of Russia, because Russia uses this bloody window of opportunity. But second, because of irresponsible use, because of this greed, because of some very ugly things. And it's very difficult to watch the photos that then will be blurred and censored, and to understand that many of these people could have been saved if we had a license, or if they didn't stop drones with ballistic with Patriots.
0: It seems the news stories that were coming through yesterday, I've not had time to even look at anything today, but it seemed like it was definitely the news gave the impression that this was an agreement that was happening. So let's hope that that's correct. I really do.
1: Well, it is because like we all have this language analyst who say that, like, before, whenever Ukraine spoke with the White House, it was, let us think about this, we need to consider this. And yesterday it was, we are giving you the license. It was not, let us consider this. So, giving you at least something that we can use in future, saying, like, do you remember promising that? And again, we're not asking for money. We're not even asking for weapons. And from what I know, we are already capable of building that.
0: Yeah,
1: We
0: that's what I'm
1: only, and
0: hoping.
1: just look at us. We're not Russians. We're not Iran regime. We are asking for permission. We're not building it without a permission. We are waiting for us to be permitted to defend our people, to prevent Russian from killing them. But it's obvious, and we all understand that it will continue these days or weeks because it takes a really long period of time. And I remember yesterday watching one vlogger asking Mark Rutte, the head of NATO, about Patriots, about air defense. And he was saying, look, we are working, we are trying to collect the existing air defense from different countries that are not under attack, as far as I know, far from that. And he was saying, and the host, she got emotional and she said, but tomorrow I'm going back to Kyiv and I may not survive the night. So what can you tell in this situation? And I said, be patient.
0: No, he's I'm very disappointed in him.
1: Well,
0: I mean, he's in a precarious, he's in a difficult situation, but
1: yeah, but it's not just the thing like about being patient. What people sometimes, I know a lot of good supporters of Ukraine who try to say that, okay, you see, you don't have this air defense, but you're so good at developing drones. This pushed you to develop drones. Or do you remember during 9 months or 6 months, you did not have deliveries because of this? Like, it was even before Trump's term, but with his influence. But you went through this period with dignity. But we've lost Avdiivka and thousands of soldiers who were not able to protect themselves. That's what is out of headlines. That what is. So we are capable, like, yes, that's good that we are motivated. We develop our interceptors, we build our ballistics, and we will test it in autumn. And other things, but we also lose a lot of people. We also lose some territories because of the violation of some agreements. And it's not just like being patient or angry or you didn't get the shoes you wanted. The consequences are serious. Like some strategic sites were lost during that 6 months wait. Or now, these people, they will not be revived. And it's not about like it's a really wrong word to say be patient.
0: Yeah, no,
1: It's
0: that
1: again not about the pizza waiting.
0: no. No, it's
1: And it's difficult. It's difficult. And I think it's great that we are still so like kind and normal and motivated and not filled with hatred and anger, and that we keep doing the things. And also, I want to say that real people, ordinary people, they do change a lot. Those who listen to us, those who speak with the representatives, those who share videos, those who read the news, this is very important. We may have different leaders. No leaders are ideal, but the fact that our nations can sense each other, feel each other, it matters a lot. And this also helps, even conversations, even again, the thing that you see us, that you watch those photos, that you pray for people, that you say, I feel for you. Not be patient or stop asking me difficult questions, but at least you stop and you think. This is already very important for the understanding of this war and for maybe some ideas that we can have to save more people and to defeat Russia faster. Because trust me, that's the only working peace plan. No other option is possible.
0: So this has been an incredibly fast 40 minutes. We have 1 minute left before this is going to go off. So please, Anna, give people who you are and any last short words, and thank you.
1: Well, thank you so much. I'm a friend of Cindy, Anna, and also I'm a YouTube vlogger who began sharing videos just at the start of this war, and I won't finish until the collapse of the
0: That's
1: Russian
0: right.
1: Federation. So do subscribe, Anna from Ukraine, a name that is easy to remember. And then after finding me on YouTube, you can choose some other platforms, including Substack or X, where you can also follow me, and not me personally, but updates from my country. And thank you so much for
0: Oh,
1: standing with
0: thank
1: us.
0: you.
1: We feel your support. We know that we are together, and I'm sure one beautiful day many people can come and see Crimea liberated
0: I hope
1: and some
0: so.
1: good changes taking place in our country and in your country too.
0: Well, thank you, Anna. And I, again, just I can't tell you how much I admire you and your nation. It's just been such a beautiful example of a working, functioning democracy. I can't say enough about that. So we
1: Thank
0: have
1: you
0: to
1: so
0: go,
1: much.
0: and I want to
1: Thank
0: thank
1: you.
0: you so
1: Thank
0: much,
1: you.
0: and I will be communicating with you soon about a few other things. So thank
1: Thank you.
0: you.
1: United we stand. Thank you so
0: Thanks for
1: much. Bye-bye.
0: thank you. Bye-bye. Well, that was Anna from Ukraine. It's going to take me just a minute to get the to get oops, 1 second. To get the
1: Record.
0: CS the CSAR and weather together. So in the meantime, just enjoy something by the Kalush Orchestra, a Ukrainian band that I really enjoy.

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I don't know why the volume won't adjust here. My error here. Hold on one second. I have like three computers going in different. I hit the wrong one. Here we go. Okay. Now we're on track. All right.

Okay, we'll start this over. It's 11:04, 11:05. 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KMUE Eureka, 88.1 and HD1. KLAI Laytonville, 90.3. Out in Shelter Cove, 99.5 on the FM dial. And yes, we just had a lovely conversation again with Anna from Ukraine. And as I say, it's almost been 4 years since we've been talking here. And she has become a little bit of a fan of KMUD and one of our community. So, oh, yes. I'm going to just jump into the weather. I hope. Here we go. Okay, the synopsis for the National Weather Service report for today, Thursday, July 9th, 2026. The synopsis, marine low clouds and area of fog will affect the immediate coast, bringing cool daytime temperatures and overnight dampness. Temperatures will rise well above normal across inland valleys, including Lake, Trinity, and the interior of Mendocino counties through the weekend. Some predicted locations today. KMUD Studios in Southern Humboldt, the high today 91, tonight 51, and tomorrow 90. Humboldt Bay Eureka 60, 50, and 61. Laytonville in Northern Mendocino 87, 51, and 86. The coastal waters forecast from Point St. George to Cape Mendocino and out to 10 nautical miles. There is a small craft advisory in effect through Friday morning. Today, the wind, northwest, 10 to 15 knots. And tonight, and the waves, northwest, 6 feet at 8 seconds. And southwest, 2 feet at 17 seconds. Tonight, the wind, north, 10 to 15 knots. And the waves, northwest, 6 feet at 8 seconds. And southwest, 2 feet at 15 seconds. And the coastal waters forecast from Cape Mendocino to Point Arena and out to 10 nautical miles. Small craft advisory in effect through Friday evening. Today, wind northwest 15 to 20 knots, rising 20 to 25 knots this afternoon, with gusts up to 40 knots. Waves northwest 8 feet at 8 seconds and southwest 3 feet at 17 seconds. Tonight, wind northwest 20 to 25 knots with gusts up to 35 knots and waves northwest 8 feet at 8 seconds and southwest 2 feet at 15 seconds. Lastly, here are the solar and lunar phases and tidal information. Today, Thursday the 9th of July, the sun rose in Shelter Cove at 5:55 a.m. and sunset will be at 8:46 p.m. for a total of 14 hours and 50 minutes of sunlight. The next low tide today the last low tide was at 12:20 a.m. at 2.4 feet. The next high tide will be at 6:59 p.m. at 6.4 feet. I think that tide is supposed to be at 12:20 p.m. If the high tide, the low tide should be at 12:20 p.m. at 2.4 feet. And the waning crescent moon rose in the northeast at 1:15 a.m. and will set in the northwest at 4:07 p.m. According to the solunar theory, today is a bad day for fishing. The fish activity forecast is low. However, this is just a chance, so we encourage you to take your rod and give it a try during the solunar period.

and the Community Safety and Awareness Report, otherwise known as the CSAR, for today, again, July 9th, 2026. KMUD's Community Resources and Calendar page is live on the KMUD website, kmud.org, under Community drop-down menu. Our calendar provides addresses, phone numbers, and up-to-date information for farmers markets, food distribution, public meals, blood drives, and other community services. And today is not a burn day. Humboldt, Mendocino, Del Norte, and Trinity counties have suspended all burns at this time.

in Eureka from 11 until 3, and the Veterans Memorial Hall at 1100 Main Street in Ferndale from 4 until 7:30. 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In Mendocino, the Mendocino Food Network is hosting food distributions in Ukiah from 9 until 2 p.m. The Covelo Pop-Up, 76300 Grange Street, from noon until 1 p.m. Lunches are provided for seniors at the Willits Senior Center from 11:45 until 1 p.m. and the Redwood Coast Senior Center in Fort Bragg from 11:30 until 1:15 p.m. Plowshares Peace and Justice Center in Ukiah provides hot meals weekdays 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And meals are provided Monday through Friday at Willits Daily Bread from 4:30 to 5:30 p.m. and at the Mendocino Coast Hospitality House in Fort Bragg at 3 p.m. You're invited to tune in to K-Mud Radio Community tonight. You're invited to tune in to K-Mud at Redwood Community Radio tonight from 7 to 8 p.m. for the Dishkamu Humboldts with David Cobb and Michelle Vassell of the Wiat Tribe. Tune in and be informed. Questions and comments are welcome by calling in at 707-923-3911. That's the Dishkamu Humboldt tonight between 7 and 8 p.m. only on the Mud. And this concludes the Community Safety and Awareness Report, read weekdays at 11 and 3 p.m. and as needed to bring you up-to-the-minute road reports, burn permission status, emergency updates, as well as programming information. We encourage our listeners to bookmark our community resources and calendar page for up-to-date, detailed information of all services our community offers. Okay, I'll be right back with a couple of thank yous to underwriters, and then we'll get on with the rest of the music.

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And of course, we're listening right now to Samba Pati by Santana.

for tea, and that was Margot Price, Joan Baez, and Memphis Mariachis. Before that, Black Rose and French Fuse gave us a Disfruto, and we started this set with the classic Procol Harum, A Whiter Shade of Pale.

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A little medicinal moment.

It is 11:32. You're listening to KMUD Garberville. I'm Cindiana Jones. This is the Music is Medicine show.

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If you win it, comes and goes in a minute. 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

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Ulk and Elsie gave us Voices Are Rising, Ceylon by Ezequiel Files, Back to Love by Chris Assad and Karim Raihani, and this is KMUD Garberville 91.1 FM and HD1 KMUE Eureka 88.1 and HD1 KLAI Laytonville 90.3 FM. 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They accept reservations at 707-822-2228. Finnish Country Sauna and Tubs is open at 11 a.m. every day. Thanks so much for joining me. I will be back in 2 weeks, and Democracy Now! Is coming right up. And stay tuned for the Trinity Outlaw at 1:00.

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1: That was organic Jeremiah produce, singing Joe Hill
0: fresh
1: in
0: and natural meat,
1: at Camp
0: the Squeeze
1: Casey
0: Bar,
1: in Crawford,
0: and so much more.
1: This is
0: available
1: Democracy
0: 7 a.m.
1: Now,
0: to 9 p.m. every day
1: I'm Amy
0: in McKinleyville
1: we end show with
0: and
1: the latest
0: Eureka.
1: From Albania,
0: Eureka Natural Foods helping you to live
1: to
0: well and
1: be in the capital, Tirana,
0: naturally.
1: For over a month, in the biggest unrest since the collapse of communism 30 years ago, the so-called Flamingo Revolution began last month over environmental and transparency concerns related to the development of a multi-billion-dollar luxury resort linked to President Trump's daughter Ivanka Trump and her husband Jared Kushner. The massive development would turn an abandoned Soviet weapons base known as Sazan into a luxury island resort and threaten one of the last wild areas and its lagoon that hosts more than 2,500 species. What began as an environmental protest has turned to anger at the entire political system. Over the July 4th weekend, tens of thousands of protesters took to the streets of Albania's capital, Tirana.
2: It's been too long with this kind of political culture, where the prime minister and the political parties of this country think they can do anything. There are no barriers to what they think is acceptable in politics. I'm here because I want an end to this Machiavellian political culture where power and greed justify anything.
1: As calls mount for the resignation of the Albanian prime minister, who won a fourth term last year, he's refused to budge on the Kushner-Trump-linked development. This is Prime Minister Rama speaking to Reuters last month, defending the luxury resort project.
3: It has never been a question if this will go ahead or not. This is a blessing for the country. An investment of 4 billion euro in a country that has 27 and a bit more billion euro GDP speaks by itself.
1: For more on what's unfolding in Albania, we go to the capital, Tirana. We're joined by two guests. Ridi Muçi is a member of the Albanian parliament representing Tirana, member of the left-wing political party Lëvizje Bashk, and its sole representative in the Albanian parliament. And we're joined by Bora Mima, a longtime labor organizer, researcher and activist, also a founding member of the left-wing political party Lëvizje Bashk. We welcome you both to Democracy Now. Ready Muçi, if you can talk about these massive protests, why they're called the Flamingo Revolution, and what this island is all about, and what Jared Kushner and Ivanka Trump's interest is here.
4: Thank you, Amy. So the reason why it's called the Flamingo Revolution, it relates to the fact that part of the project for the development of the resort is the lagoon, where many flamingos visit every year, and which had to be removed from an area that is environmentally protected with a special law in 2024 in order for the project to carry on. Today is actually the 40th continued day of protests in Tirana. And what started as a wish, let's say, by Ivanka Trump and Jared Kushner to, let's say, invest in the island of Sazan as well as the lagoon, precipitated into a protest that has the potential, we feel, to bring down the government, and not just the government of Prime Minister Edi Rama, but the whole system that has been built for the past 35 years in Albania.
1: Mm. And explain who Prime Minister Rama is.
4: So the story involves, let's say, money laundering from drug traffickers, the stripping away of property rights of local residents, as well as environmental destruction. Because the resort in this lagoon in Zvernets is a typical case of touristic mega resorts along the Albanian coastline, as well as skyscrapers in the city center, designed by famous international architects, but allegedly used for money laundering by drug traffickers. Prime Minister Edi Rama is at the same time head of this National Council on Territory Planning, which means that he's the one that signs all these construction permits. And this special anti-corruption unit that we have recently in Albania has issued 20 arrest warrants for people related to drug trafficking who have acquired more than 1 million square meters of construction permits by a dirama. At the same time as what I would call a process of accumulation of wealth by disappropriation of local residents who are stripped by their property claims, either by falsifying documents, such as the case of Zvernets, in which the person who claims to be the rightful owner is actually under investigation for drug trafficking and living in the United States, or through this special law on strategic investors, as it's called, through which the government can strip away the property rights for the benefit of the country, all the while destroying the environment. As I mentioned earlier, that is why there were these amendments made in 2024 to remove this lagoon area from the environmentally protected areas of Albania in order to pave the way, let's say, for this construction project.
1: Before we end, I want to bring in Bora Mem, a longtime labor organizer, researcher and activist. If you can talk about the violence that the protesters have been left with and the fact that the prime minister, Edi Rama, says that this project, the Trump-Kushner project, is going to happen.
5: Hello. So as it was mentioned before, this is a project that is being influenced not just by Jared Kushner and Ivanka Trump, but also it's a money laundering operation, international money laundering operation. And of course that the Prime Minister Edi Rama will say this not just because he wants to still be in power and to hold his position, but also due to the fact that many foreign and not only interests are engaged in this, are engaged and involved in this process. When it comes to the violence of the process, the protest, it was not only in the first day when the community protesters and different activists were protesting in the fences that were enclosed in the area of Zvernetsi, which is a protected area, but also part of it belongs to the community, where one of the community members was dragged down by private security and a gun was held in his hand and the police was not intervening, which shows where the state police loyalty lies. And it's not with the Albanian people and it's not with the law, but it's with the ones who actually are dispossessing us from our private, our public lands and our environment and islands or natural protected areas. There was also a protest held just last week at the Parliament of Albania where some protesters were throwing eggs at the MPs' cars because the MPs of the both main political parties, such as the Socialist Party or the Democratic Party, they are both supporting Trump's and Kushner's project in Albania. So after this, the police used this as an excuse to attack and to violently intervene and arrest. And not only this, but there were cases of protesters being arrested and beaten up in the police stations, which is a breach of human rights. There are many institutions, international organizations, but also our MP or other activists who are trying to engage with this. I believe that Edi Rama is going to say this due to the fact that he's actually in his worst political position he has ever been in the last 3 decades, that he's actually in power in Albania in different positions. I believe that the protests will go on and the people are very determined. So whatever he's saying, if not tomorrow, but quite soon, this is going to be the end of Edi Rama's political career, but of a whole political system, which is actually serving to the oligarchy. If I can just add something.
1: We're going to have to leave it there because the show is ending. I want to thank you both for being with us. Bora Mem, longtime labor organizer and founding member of the Lëvizje Bashk Party, and Redi Muçi, member of the Albanian parliament representing Tirana. That does it for our show. I'll be in Kansas City on July 17th and 18th for the screening of Steal the Story, Please at the Glenward Arts Theater in Overland Park. Check our website at democracynow.org. I'm Amy Goodman. Thanks so much for joining us.
6: 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Good afternoon. It is time for the spirit of rock and roll. Jim's not here today. I'm Pamela, and I'll be sitting in trying to bring some music that makes you happy. I'd love a program of Amy Goodman if she could find an hour's worth of good news. Wouldn't that be wonderful? Yeah. So the spirit of rock and roll, with the Trinity Outlaws being sponsored in part by Judy Davis in memory of her partner Don Heberlein. 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Always an all-vinyl musical experience. Wednesdays, 1 p.m., right after Democracy Now! And if you are developing reading skills, or if you just love to read, consider taking part in the Humboldt County Public Library's annual summer reading program, Plant a Seed, Read. 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More information, humlib.org. Okie doke, let's just enjoy the afternoon.

We'd like to do a song for you now, then. There was a... what was number one here? What more can I tell you? Thank you.

I love Supremes.

That was Bob Dylan off of Blood Off the Tracks with Lily, Rosemary, and the Jack of Hearts. Before that, you had Jefferson Airplane, Today, Althea from the Grateful Dead, A Love Supreme from Carlos Santana, Beach Boys with Good Vibrations, and started out for my friend Belle with Janis Joplin, Summertime. Okay, listen up. This is a long one, so you got to pay attention because it could affect you. The Superior Court of California, County of Humboldt, is alerting the public to an increase in reports of jury duty related scams targeting current, past, and prospective jurors. Scammers often contact the individuals by phone, email, or text message, falsely claiming they missed jury service or failed to respond to a jury summons. They may threaten fines, arrest warrants, or other legal consequences unless immediate payment or personal information is provided. The courts want the public to know that jury service staff will never ask current, past, or prospective jurors for credit card numbers, bank account information, social security numbers, financial account info, or any payment over the telephone. Anyone who believes they've been targeted should report the incident to their local law enforcement agency. If personal or financial information has already been provided, contact your financial institution right away. Okie dokie, let's get back with some music.

Good evening, and welcome to the Ultrasonic Recording Studios in Hempstead. Tuesday night, once again, as spring starts coming to Hempstead. I'm Ken Cole, and this is the continuation of our series of live radio concerts. Tonight, a gentleman who's has been playing a lot of music for a lot of years. You're probably familiar with his work with the Flying Burrito Brothers and the Birds. Please welcome Mr. Graham Parsons.

That means the day you die, you got to watch your whole life recurring eternally forever in CinemaScope 3D. So you better have some good incidents happening in there. And a fitting climax.

All right, that's the Doors with Been Down So Long. It could be an anthem for the people of the country right now, I think. It's 2:04. You are tuned in to KMUD, Garberville 91.1 FM, KMUE Eureka 88.1 FM, and KLAI Laytonville 90.3 FM. 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I just have to say, I went up there last week and I got the best watermelon I have ever bought. And that's no lie. And that's a lot of watermelons. Okay, I'm going to give you something sweet.

0: 130 is not on. Not that I'm play that great, but still and all, I ought to be able to hear it, you know what I mean?
1: Are you hearing it now?
0: No. Now. It's too loud. I can't play that good.
2: Am I getting my Texas accent back?
3: I hope so.
2: Did I always sound like this, man? I hear myself on tape, but I sound like this.
4: Them roots.
2: God.

I got to play this next album for you because I just learned the other day that it is now 50 years since it was released, and I couldn't believe it. It was like it was yesterday. Silk Degrees, Boss Gags.

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tune to Redwood Community Radio, KMUD, Garberville, KMUE, Eureka, KLAI, Laytonville. Boney Maroney, back in the hot seat. Glad to be back. I've got a bunch of funk, soul, R&B play for you today until 5 p.m. But first, I'm going to read some community safety and awareness information for

let you know that the Mendocino Community Network has been providing internet service to local community and internet and beyond for the past 30 years. 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Other offerings include digital voice, and phone service works over the internet, as well as email and website hosting packages. 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The Humboldt Waste Management Authority has received grant funding allowing for no-charge tire recycling. Humboldt County residents can drop off up to 9 car or light truck tires no charge at the Hawthorne Street Transfer Station in Eureka. Transfer stations open from 8 to 4 Monday through Saturday and 10 to 4 on Sunday. Registered tire haulers, tire retailers, change businesses, and tires from illegal dumping activities are not eligible for the program.

K Mud Muddy Desk. New home for live in-studio music, local and touring acts every other Tuesday. It's afternoons 2:30 to 4. You can tune in to the Muddy Desk. Intimate performances, stripped-down sets, real-time conversation with artists who make our community sound like nowhere else. That's every other Tuesday, 2:30, on the Mud. Update. I want to let you know that the milepost fire burning north of Huba Valley that began early yesterday morning is now reported by CAL FIRE at 80 acres with 41% of the fire contained. The evacuation warning zones HIA-E002 and HIA-E003 remain in place. Firefighters continuing today fighting the blaze in very steep terrain. Today's Thursday, January 9th, and all burning has been suspended in Humboldt, Mendocino, Del Norte, and Trinity counties. So if you see columns of smoke, be vigilant and find the source. Today, the North Coast Growers Association is hosting the McKinleyville Farmers Market 3 until 6 p.m. and the Henderson Center Farmers Market 10 until 1:30. In Humboldt, Food for People is hosting distributions in McKinleyville 10 until 3 p.m. Willow Creek is done. Let's see. That's all done. Let's find some stuff that's happening now. The Veterans Hall has the Northern California Community Blood Bank Bloodmobile there at 1100 Main Street in Ferndale. It's from 4 till 7:30 for donations of blood. And the Northern California Community Blood Bank is open Monday through Friday at 2524 Harrison Avenue in Eureka. You can schedule an appointment online at nccbb.net. Willett's Daily Bread has a meal Monday through Friday, 4:30 to 5:30, and they're at the Mendocino Coast Hospital Palliative House, Fort Bragg, 3 p.m. Tonight, 7 to 8, the talk show is Dishkama Humboldt, David Cobb, and Michelle Vassell of the Wiat Tribe. You can call in tonight between 7 and 8 with your questions and joining in on the conversation, 923-3911, Dishkama, Humboldt, 7 to 8 p.m. here on the Mud.

at 5 p.m., our local public affairs section of the day. It's 5 p.m., it'll be, Garberville Rotary Club coming on, Rotary Club Talk. And you can hear this information weekdays, 11, 3 o'clock, and as needed. This is where we give you road reports, burn statuses, emergency reporting, top of the hour. 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There's a fire. 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We're going to give you that information you need.

0: It's hot.
1: Well, it feels hot. It's only, I'm only registering 79 degrees here at Redway. We have a high today of 91 in some places. Low tonight of 51. That's here around the Redway area. High tomorrow of 90. It's like about 60 at the bay along the coast there. You lucky dogs. Low tonight is going to be 50, and tomorrow again will be about 61 degrees along the coast. Laytonville, northern Mendocino is looking at 87 today, 51 tonight, 86 again tomorrow. Out on the water, there's a small craft advisory in effect through Friday morning. Tonight's winds are going to be north 10 to 15 knots, and the waves are going to be northwest 6 feet at 8 seconds, and southwest 2 feet at 15. And from Cape Mendocino to Point Arena, out 10 nautical miles, tonight the wind's going to be northwest 20 to 25 knots, gusting up to 35 knots. And the waves are going to be northwest 8 feet at 8 seconds, southwest 2 feet at 15 seconds. All right. We were illuminated this morning at 5:55, sunset 8:46, 14 hours, 50 minutes of daylight today. High tide approaching is going to be at 6:59 p.m. It'll be 6.4 feet, a very high tide. Careful out there. Waning crescent moon is in the sky. It's about to set 4:07 p.m. Today is supposed to be a bad day for fishing, according to solar lunar theory. Let me know.

45 from Funk Night Records behind me, Mukugawa. Japanese and some shamisen funk. Before that, we heard The Brothers Strut from the Winston Brothers from a 2022 release. And again on Funk Night Records, top of the hour, La Vendetta di Armando from Marcello De Luca from 2012. Oh yeah, at the very top I played Willie Mitchell. That's called Willie Wham on London Records, 1969. Still kicks.

Magic Mountain there from War, featuring Eric Burdon. You may recognize that sampled a lot, actually. I mean, what else? I've heard it in Portishead, DJ Shadow, all over the place. And here, I got another song with some samples. See if you can recognize this one.

If you said you heard, you heard that before. It's Beyonce's Sugar Mama. That's what it is. Jake Wade and Soul Searchers, that's called Searching for Soul. This is Don Ray.

0: Lockjaw there. That's the Tempos. Or the Sparkles, the Hip, Shirley and Jesse there. No, well that's all from 1966. So You Can't Fight Love on Wanda 45. Alvin Robinson, Something You Got, Baby. We heard the Martian Walk. That was that instrumental by Barney Bugle. Owen Gray's Help Me. Did You Ever Dream Lucky? That's Eddie Long. Betty LeVette, top of that set with My Train's Coming In. This is the Mixed Green Show. Boney Maroney here with you till 5 o'clock, playing funk, soul, R&B.
1: Let's hear it for Lil Ray.

Soul Heart Transplant, that one by the Ebony Rhythm Band, Lamp Records. Earl King, Everybody Carried Away. We heard Sonny Johnson before that. Yes, I'm Gonna Love You. Shake, Shout, Shout, and Soul. That's Lil Ray and the Premieres. Lockjaw, the Tempos. Way back there. It's just after 4 p.m. here on Redwood Community Radio. This is KMUD Garberville, KMUE Eureka, KLAI Laytonville, the original, the legend, the mud. Support for KMUD comes from Reggae on the River, the Mateel Community Center proudly announcing that global reggae icon Burning Spear is going to be headlining Reggae on the River 2026, taking place August 14th through the 16th at the legendary County Ranch. This marks a historic moment for the festival and for reggae fans across Northern America and Northern California. For more than four decades, Reggae on the River has been one of Northern California's most cherished cultural traditions. The festival blends world-class reggae music with the stunning natural beauty of the Redwood Forest and the river valleys of Humboldt County. 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Okay, here's something serious. I want to tell you about the Milepost Fire. It's burning north of Hoopa Valley. It began early yesterday morning. It's reported now at 80 acres with 41% of it contained. The evacuation warning zones HIA E002 and HIA E003 remain in place. Firefighters continuing to fight the blaze today in very steep terrain. All right, that's the top of the hour report. I'll let you know also that the Kinetic Sculpture Lab is opening its doors to the community. Let's see. That's a open house on July 11th. It's noon till 2 p.m. at the new home for the Kinetic Sculpture Lab at 1680 Samoa Boulevard in Arcata. They have a new space. You can go there, check it out, meet the makers, get behind-the-scenes looks at human-powered art machines defining Humboldt's beloved kinetic culture. You can connect with local artists, engineers, and builders. 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This is the Mixed Green Show. Back on the air, Boney Maroney. Got a brand new bag. Let's see, 5 o'clock. Oh, yeah. Rotary Club talk coming up at 5. Dish Gamal Humboldt at 8 p.m. tonight.

0: Bobby?
1: Yeah, Tony.
0: What color that thing, man?
1: That thing is green.
0: You sure, man?
1: I'm telling you, man.
0: Well, I told you, man.
1: I'm telling you, that thing is green. I asked my woman about it the other night. I said, baby, what color is that thing? She said that thing is green. I said, if it's green, baby, tell me what our life gonna be. She said, nothing but a beautiful dream. I said, what do it mean?
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everybody. You're listening to the Mixed Green Show here on KMUD. I want to bust in here and let you know that I've been alerted by our KMUD emergency response team just now that emergency responders are on the scene of a half-acre wildfire burning on the northbound side of Highway 101 just north of Red Crest. KMUD emergency response team is going to keep you updated as we learn more. Stay tuned. We'll give you more. Try to update you in 15 minutes and see if something's happened. Catch me at the top of the hour. You can always find pertinent information at the top of the hour here on KMUD. Also, while I'm at it, the Mile Post fires burning north of Hoopa began early yesterday morning. It's now at 80 acres with 41% of the fire contained. The evacuation warning for zones HIA E002 and HIA E003 remain in place as firefighters continue today fighting the blaze in very steep terrain.

right? That's called Stinky Frankie. It's Allison and Calvin and the Sound Masters, Frankie C and the Soul Riders with Soul Food. We heard Soul Pot from Soul Ones. Bro Robert there with Alcohol. Hunter and His Games on How to Get You Higher. The Believers with Across the Track. Harvey and the Phenomenal Soul and Sunshine. Be Evermind. That's Art Grayson with that ballad. And little Esther Phillips behind there. If it's news to you, here comes one. This is Prophet Soul with Kick the Habit.

0: We're not going to give you an update there on the fire. That's emergency responders are on the scene of a half-acre wildfire burning on the northbound side of Highway 101 just north of Red Crest. Firefighters were able to get a hose lay around the fire. Responders and apparatus remaining on scene for mop activities. Please be careful and cautious throughout the area. This is the final update unless something changes. Good work, first responders.
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tuned to Redwood Community Radio. This is KMUD Garberville, bringing you the Mixed Green Show. This one's called UFO, Mickey and Them. We heard from Louise Davis just then, Yellow Jacket. Everybody's got some dues to pay. There's Little Beaver, Leroy and the Drivers with the Sad Chicken, the Village Soul Choir with the Catwalk. Down Home Publicity from Apple and the Three Oranges. Kick the Habit, that's Prophet Soul. All the way back to Stinky Frankie from Allison and Calvin and the Soundmasters. Got a Rotary Club Talk coming up next. Stay tuned. Dig it.

Right on, that's Carlene and the Groovers. Sweet Man, Barbara King. We heard Nikki and Them with UFO. We're going to hear something now from the Whitfield Brothers. Choking.

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It's just before 5 p.m. here on Redwood Community Radio, KMUD Garberville, KMUE Eureka, KLAI Laytonville, K258BQ Shelter Cove, or on the World Wide Web at KMUD.org. Again, if you missed the update I had 15 minutes ago, I want to let you know that emergency responders are on the scene of a half-acre wildfire burning on the northbound side of Highway 101 just north of Red Crest. Firefighters were able to get a hose lay around the fire. Responders and apparatus will remain on scene for mop-up activities. Please be careful and cautious throughout the area as they fight the fire. Also, the Milepost Fire burning north of Hoopa began yesterday early morning, now reported by CAL FIRE at 80 acres, 41% of it contained. The evacuation warning for zones HIA E002 and HIA E003 remain in place. Firefighters continuing today to fight the blaze in very steep terrain in Hoopa. Stay tuned now. Here's Rotary Club Talk coming right up.

0: Darren Guerra. I am the past president of the Garberville Rotary Club. With me, I have
1: Sean Masterson, the past president. And Darren has finally achieved nirvana. He's achieved the coveted past president of Rotary title, which is the most prized title in all of Rotary.
0: Hopefully next month we'll have Yvonne Hendricks, who is our new incoming president. She is the current executive director of the Chamber of Commerce, right?
1: Yeah, Southern Humboldt Chamber of Commerce. She's already got projects slated for fixing up Main Street, beautification projects and flower boxes. And you may have seen the Chamber some Rotarians, and the Southern Humboldt Garden Club has already started that beautification up there at the flagpole. So there's a bunch of new plantings up there, and they seem to be hanging in there for the most part with the hot weather we've been having. So
0: yeah,
1: good news.
0: Is the planter box outside of Vocality, is it the start of one of the ones they're doing? Or
1: that's kind of the theme. They may be different shapes, and there was talk of redwood borders and different things. So the ones in front of Vocality were actually purchased by Vocality.
0: Gotcha.
1: So the Rotary project actually can't start until, A, we get approved for a matching grant. So it's coming probably at the earliest in September.
0: Yep. So, and that matching grant will be, I believe, $2,500, right?
1: Somewhere in the, $3,000, something like that. So, which it's all money from the mothership, if you will. So it comes from out of the area and comes back to Garberville, which is always a good thing.
0: Right? Yep. So for some of you that may not know, the Garberville Rotary is just a part of a larger district. Our district is District 5130. That goes all the way up.